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6: Hello, this is Sue reading a short story. Today's short story is by Jhumpa Lahiri, and the name of it is Mrs. Sens. A little bit about Jhumpa Lahiri. She is the winner of the 2000 Pulitzer Prize for Fiction, and she was born in London in 1967. And raised in Rhode Island. She was the recipient of a Guggenheim Fellowship. She's the author of a novel, The Namesake, and she lives in New York City. This is the story, Mrs. Sens. Elliot had been going to Mrs. Sens for nearly a month ever since school started in September. The year before, he was looked after by a university student named Abby, a slim, freckled girl who read books without pictures on their covers and refused to prepare any food for Elliot containing meat. Before that, an older woman, Mrs. Linden, greeted him when he came home each afternoon. Sipping coffee from a thermos and working on crossword puzzles while Elliot played on his own. Abby received her degree and moved off to another university, while Mrs. Linden was, in the end, fired when Elliot's mother discovered that Mrs. Linden's thermos contained more whiskey than coffee. Mrs. Sen came to them in tidy ballpoint script, posted on an index card outside the supermarket. Professor's wife, responsible and kind, I will care for your child in my home. On the telephone, Elliot's mother told Mrs. Sen that the previous babysitters had come to their house. Elliot is 11. He can feed and entertain himself. I just want an adult in the house in case of an emergency. But Mrs. Sen did not know how to drive. As you can see, our home is quite clean, quite safe for a child, Mrs. Sen had said at their first meeting. It was a university apartment located on the fringes of the campus. The lobby was tiled in unattractive squares of tan with a row of mailboxes marked with masking tape or white labels. Inside, intersecting shadows left by a vacuum cleaner were frozen on the surface of a plush pear-colored carpet. Mismatched remnants of other carpets were positioned in front of the sofa and chairs, like individual welcome mats, anticipating where a person's feet would contact the floor. White drum-shaped lampshades flanking the sofa were still wrapped in the manufacturer's plastic. The TV and the telephone were covered by pieces of yellow fabric with scalloped edges. There was tea in a tall gray pot along with mugs and butter biscuits on a tray. Mr. Sen, a short, stocky man with slightly protuberant eyes and glasses with black rectangular frames, had been there too. He crossed his legs with some effort and held his mug with both hands very close to his mouth, even when he wasn't drinking. Neither Mr. nor Mrs. Sen wore shoes. Elliot noticed several pairs lined on the shelves of a small bookcase by the front door. They wore flip-flops. Mr. Sen teaches mathematics at the university, Mrs. Sen had said by way of introduction, as if they were only distantly acquainted. She was about 30. She had a small gap between her teeth and faded pockmarks on her chin. Yet her eyes were beautiful, with thick, flaring brows and liquid flourishes that extended beyond the natural width of the lids. She wore a shimmering white sari patterned with orange paisleys, more suitable for an evening affair than for that quiet, faintly drizzling August afternoon. Her lips were coated in a complimentary coral gloss, and a bit of the color had strayed beyond the borders. Yet it was his mother, Elliot had thought, in her cuffed beige shorts and her rope-soled shoes, who looked odd.

How long had she lived in this country? Most of all, she was concerned that Mrs. Sen did not know how to drive. Elliot's mother worked in an office 50 miles north, and his father, the last she had heard, lived 2,000 miles west. I have been giving her lessons, actually, Mr. Sen said, setting his mug on the coffee table. It was the first time he had spoken. By my estimate, Mrs. Sen should have her driver's license by December. Is that so? Elliot's mother noted the information on her pad. Yes, I am learning, Mrs. Sen said, but I am a slow student. At home, you know, we have a driver. You mean a chauffeur? Mrs. Sen glanced at Mr. Sen, who nodded. Elliot's mother nodded too, looking around the room. And that's all in India? Yes, Mrs. Sen replied. The mention of the word seemed to release something in her. She neatened the border of her sari where it rose diagonally across her chest. She too looked around the room as if she noticed in the lampshades, in the teapot, in the shadows frozen on the carpet, something the rest of them could not. Everything is there. Elliot didn't mind going to Mrs. Sen's after school. By September, the tiny beach house where he and his mother lived year-round was already cold. Elliot and his mother had to bring a portable heater along whenever they moved from one room to another and to seal the windows with plastic sheets and a hair dryer. The beach was barren and dull to play on alone. The only neighbors who stayed past Labor Day, a young married couple, had no children, and Elliot no longer found it interesting to gather broken mussel shells in his bucket or to stroke the seaweed strewn like strips of emerald lasagna on the sand. Mrs. Sen's apartment was warm, sometimes too warm. The radiators continuously hissed like a pressure cooker. Elliot learned to remove his sneakers first thing in Mrs. Sen's doorway and to place them on the bookcase next to a row of Mrs. Sen's slippers, each a different color, with soles as flat as cardboard and a ring of leather to hold her big toe. He especially enjoyed watching Mrs. Sen as she chopped things, seated on newspapers on the living room floor. Instead of a knife, she used a blade that curved like the prow of a Viking ship sailing to battle in distant seas. The blade was hinged at one end to a narrow wooden base. The steel, more black than silver, lacked a uniform polish and had a serrated crest, she told Elliot, for grating. Each afternoon, Mrs. Sen lifted the blade and locked it into place so that it met the base at an angle. Facing the sharp edge without ever touching it, she took whole vegetables between her hands and hacked them apart. Cauliflower, cabbage, butternut, squash. She split things in half, then quarters, speedily producing florets, cubes, slices, and shreds. She could peel a potato in seconds. At times, she sat cross-legged, at times with legs splayed, surrounded by an array of colanders and shallow bowls of water in which she immersed her chopped ingredients. While she worked, she kept an eye on the television and an eye on Elliot, but she never seemed to keep an eye on the blade. Nevertheless, she refused to let Elliot walk around when she was chopping. Just sit, please. It will just take 2 more minutes, she said, pointing to the sofa, which was draped at all times with a green and black bed cover printed with rows of elephants bearing palanquins on their backs. The daily procedure took about an hour. In order to occupy Elliot, she supplied him with the comics section of the newspaper and crackers spread with peanut butter and sometimes a popsicle or carrot sticks sculpted with her blade. She would have roped off the area if she could. Once, though, she broke her own rule.

0: of additional supplies and reluctant to rise from the catastrophic mess that barricaded her, she asked Elliot to fetch something from the kitchen. "If you don't mind, there is a plastic bowl large enough to hold this spinach in the cabinet next to the fridge. Careful, oh dear, be careful," she cautioned as he approached. "Just leave it, thank you, on the coffee table. I can reach." She had brought the blade from India, where apparently there was at least one in every household. "Whenever there is a wedding in the family," she told Elliot one day, "or a large celebration of any kind, my mother sends out word in the evening for all the neighborhood women to bring blades just like this one. And then they sit in an enormous circle on the roof of our building, laughing and gossiping and slicing 50 kilos of vegetables through the night." Her profile hovered protectively over her work. A confetti of cucumber, eggplant, and onion skins heaped around her. "It is impossible to fall asleep those nights listening to their chatter." She paused to look at a pine tree framed by the living room window. "Here, in this place where Mr. Sen has brought me, I cannot sometimes sleep in so much silence." Another day, she sat prying the pimpled yellow fat off chicken parts, then dividing them between thigh and leg. As the bones cracked apart over the blade, her golden bangles jostled, her forearms glowed, and she exhaled audibly through her nose. At one point, she paused, gripping the chicken with both hands, and stared out the window. Fat and sinew clung to her fingers. "Elliot, if I began to scream right now at the top of my lungs, would someone come?" "Mrs. Sen, what's wrong?" "Nothing. I am only asking if someone would come." Elliot shrugged. "Maybe. At home, that is all you have to do. Not everybody has a telephone, but just raise your voice a bit or express grief or joy of any kind, and one whole neighborhood and half of another has come to share the news, to help with arrangements." By then, Elliot understood that when Mrs. Sen said home, she meant India, not the apartment where she sat chopping vegetables. He thought of his own home just 5 miles away and the young married couple who waved from time to time as they jogged at sunset along the shore. On Labor Day, they'd had a party. People were piled on the deck, eating, drinking, the sound of their laughter rising above the weary sigh of the waves. Elliot and his mother weren't invited. It was one of the rare days his mother had off, but they didn't go anywhere. She did the laundry and balanced the checkbook and, with Elliot's help, vacuumed the inside of the car. Elliot had suggested that they go through the car wash a few miles down the road, as they did every now and then, so that they could sit inside safe and dry as soap and water and a circle of giant canvas ribbons slapped the windshield. But his mother said she was too tired and sprayed the car with a hose. When, by evening, the crowd on the neighbor's deck began dancing, she looked up their number in the phone book and asked them to keep it down. "They might call you," Elliot said eventually to Mrs. Sen, "but they might complain that you were making too much noise." From where Elliot sat on the sofa, he could detect her curious scent of mothballs and cumin. And he could see the perfectly centered part in her braided hair, which was shaded with crushed vermilion and therefore appeared to be blushing. At first, Elliot had wondered if she had cut her scalp or if something had bitten her there. But then one day he saw her standing before the bathroom mirror, solemnly applying, with the head of a thumbtack, a fresh stroke of scarlet powder, which she stored in a small jam jar. A few grains of the powder fell onto the bridge of her nose as she used the thumbtack to stamp a dot above her eyebrows. "I must wear the powder every day," she explained when Elliot asked her what it was for the rest of the days that I am married. "Like a wedding ring, you mean?" "Exactly, Elliot, exactly like a wedding ring, only with no fear of losing it in the dishwater." By the time Elliot's mother arrived at 6:20, Mrs. Sen always made sure all evidence of her chopping was disposed of. The blade was scrubbed, rinsed, dried, folded, and stowed away in a cupboard with the aid of a stepladder. With Elliot's help, the newspapers were crushed with all the peels and seeds and skins inside them. Brimming bowls and colanders lined the countertop. Spices and pastes were measured and blended. And eventually a collection of broths simmered over periwinkle flames on the stove. It was never a special occasion, nor was she ever expecting company. It was merely dinner for herself and Mrs. Sen, as indicated by the two plates and two glasses she set, without napkins or silverware, on the square formica table at one end of the living room. As he pressed the newspapers deeper into the garbage pail, Elliot felt that he and Mrs. Sen were disobeying some unspoken rule. Perhaps it was because of the urgency with which Mrs. Sen accomplished everything, pinching salt and sugar between her fingernails, running water through lentils, sponging all imaginable surfaces, shutting cupboard doors with a series of successive clicks. It gave him a little shock to see his mother all of a sudden in the transparent stockings and shoulder-padded suit she wore to her job, peering into the corners of Mrs. Sen's apartment. She tended to hover on the far side of the door frame, calling to Elliot to put on his sneakers and gather his things, but Mrs. Sen would not allow it. Each evening she insisted that his mother sit on the sofa, where she was served something to eat, a glass of bright pink yogurt with rose syrup, breaded mincemeat with raisins, a bowl of semolina halva. "Really, Mrs. Senna, I take a late lunch. You shouldn't go to so much trouble." "It is no trouble, just like Elliot, no trouble at all." His mother nibbled Mrs. Sen's concoctions with eyes cast upward in search of an opinion. She kept her knees pressed together, the high heels she never removed, pressed into the pear-colored carpet. "It's delicious," she would conclude, setting down the plate after a bite or two. Elliot knew she didn't like the tastes. She told him so once in the car. He also knew she didn't eat lunch at work because the first thing she did when they were back at the beach house was pour herself a glass of wine and eat bread and cheese, sometimes so much of it that she wasn't hungry for the pizza they normally ordered for dinner. She sat at the table as he ate, drinking more wine and asking how his day was, but eventually she went to the deck to smoke a cigarette, leaving Elliot to wrap up the leftovers. Each afternoon, Mrs. Sen stood in a grove of pine trees by the main road where the school bus dropped off Elliot along with two or three other children who lived nearby. Elliot always sensed that Mrs. Sen had been waiting for some time, as if eager to greet a person she hadn't seen in years. The hair at her temples blew about in the breeze, the column of vermilion fresh in her part. She wore navy blue sunglasses, a little too big for her face. Her sari, a different pattern each day, fluttered below the hem of a checkered all-weather coat. Acorns and caterpillars dotted the asphalt loop that framed the complex of about a dozen brick buildings, all identical, embedded in a communal expanse of log chips. As they walked back from the bus stop, she produced a sandwich bag from her pocket and offered Elliot the peeled wedges of an orange or lightly salted peanuts, which she had already shelled. They proceeded directly to the car, and for 20 minutes, Mrs. Sen practiced driving. It was a toffee-colored sedan with vinyl seats. There was an AM radio with chrome buttons, and on the ledge over the back seat, a box of Kleenex and an ice scraper. Mrs. Sen told Elliot she didn't feel right leaving him alone in the apartment, but Elliot knew she wanted him sitting beside her because she was afraid. She dreaded the roar of the ignition and placed her hands over her ears to block out the sound as she pressed her slippered feet to the gas, revving the engine. Mr. Sen says that once I receive my license, everything will improve. What do you think, Elliot? Will things improve? You could go places, Elliot suggested. You could go anywhere. Could I drive all the way to Calcutta? How long would that take, Elliot? 10,000 miles at 50 miles per hour? Elliot could not do the math in his head. He watched Mrs. Sen adjust the driver's seat, the rearview mirror, the sunglasses on top of her head. She tuned the radio to a station that played symphonies. Is it Beethoven? She asked once, pronouncing the first part of the composer's name, not Bay, but Bee, like the insect. She rolled down the window on her side and asked Elliot to do the same. Eventually, she pressed her foot to the brake pedal, manipulated the automatic gear shift as if it were an enormous leaky pin, and backed inch by inch out of the parking space. She circled the apartment complex once, then once again. How am I doing, Elliot? Am I going to pass? She was continuously distracted. She stopped the car without warning to listen to something on the radio or to stare at something, anything in the road. If she passed a person, she waved. If she saw a bird 20 feet in front of her, she beeped the horn with her index finger and waited for it to fly away. In India, she said, the driver sat on the right side, not the left. Slowly, they crept past the swing set, the laundry building, the dark green trash bins, the rows of parked cars. Each time they approached the grove of pine trees where the asphalt loop met the main road, she leaned forward, pinning all her weight against the brake as cars hurtled past. It was a narrow road painted with a solid yellow stripe with one lane of traffic in either direction. Impossible, Elliot. How can I go there? You need to wait until no one's coming. Why will not anybody slow down? No one's coming now. But what about the car from the right? Do you see? And look, a truck is behind it. Anyway, I am not allowed on the main road without Mr. Sen. You have to turn and speed up fast, Elliot said. That was the way his mother did it, as if without thinking. It seemed so simple when he sat beside his mother, gliding in the evenings back to the beach house. Then the road was just a road, the other cars merely part of the scenery. But when he sat with Mrs. Sen under an autumn sun that glowed without warmth through the trees, he saw how that same stream of cars made her knuckles pale, her wrists tremble, and her English falter. Everyone, this people, too much in their world. Two things, Elliot learned, made Mrs. Sen happy. One was the arrival of a letter from her family. It was her custom to check the mailbox after driving practice. She would unlock the box, but she would ask Elliot to reach inside, telling him what to look for, and then she would shut her eyes and shield them with her hands while he shuffled through the bills and magazines that came in Mr. Sen's name. At first, Elliot found Mrs. Sen's anxiety incomprehensible. His mother had a P.O. box in town, and she collected mail so infrequently that once their electricity was cut off for 3 days. Weeks passed at Mrs. Sen's before he found a blue aerogram, grainy to the touch, crammed with stamps showing a bald man at a spinning wheel and blackened by postmarks. Is this it, Mrs. Sen? For the first time, she embraced him, clasping his face to her sari, surrounding him with her odor of mothballs and cumin. She seized the letter from his hands. As soon as they were inside the apartment, she kicked off her slippers this way and that, drew a wire pin from her hair, and slit the top and sides of the aerogram in three strokes. Her eyes darted back and forth as she read. As soon as she was finished, she cast aside the embroidery that covered the telephone, dialed, and asked, "Yes, is Mr. Sen there, please?" "It is Mrs. Sen, and it is very important." Subsequently, she spoke in her own language, rapid and riotous to Elliot's ears. It was clear that she was reading the contents of the letter word by word. As she read, her voice was louder and seemed to shift in key, though she stood plainly before him. Elliot had the sensation that Mrs. Sen was no longer present in the room with the pear-colored carpet. Afterward, the apartment was suddenly too small to contain her. They crossed the main road and walked a short distance to the university quadrangle, where bells in a stone tower chimed on the hour. They wandered through the student union and dragged a tray together along the cafeteria ledge and ate French fries heaped in a cardboard boat among students chatting at circular tables. Elliot drank soda from a paper cup. Mrs. Sen steeped a tea bag with sugar and cream. After eating, they explored the art building, looking at sculptures and silk screens in cool corridors thick with the fragrance of wet paint and clay. They walked past the mathematics building where Mr. Sen taught his classes. They ended up in the noisy, chlorine-scented wing of the athletic building, where through a wide window on the fourth floor, they watched swimmers crossing from end to end in glaring turquoise pools. Mrs. Sen took the aerogram from India out of her purse and studied the front and back. She unfolded it and reread it to herself, sighing every now and then. When she had finished, she gazed for some time at the swimmers. "My sister has had a baby girl. By the time I see her, depending if Mr. Sen gets his tenure, she will be 3 years old. Her own aunt will be a stranger. If we sit side by side on a train, she will not know my face." She put away the letter, then placed a hand on Elliot's head. "Do you miss your mother, Elliot, these afternoons with me?" The thought had never occurred to him. "You must miss her when I think of you, only a boy separated from your mother for so much of the day. I am ashamed. I see her at night. When I was your age, I was without knowing that one day I would be so far. You are wiser than that, Elliot. You already taste the way things must be." The other thing that made Mrs. Sen happy was fish from the seaside. It was always a whole fish she desired, not shellfish or the fillets Elliot's mother had broiled one night a few months ago when she'd invited a man from her office to dinner, a man who'd spent the night in his mother's bedroom, but whom Elliot never saw again. One evening when Elliot's mother came to pick him up, Mrs. Sen served her a tuna croquette, explaining that it was really supposed to be made with a fish called behecti. "It is very frustrating," Mrs. Sen apologized, with an emphasis on the second syllable of the word, "to live so close to the ocean and not to have so much fish. In the summer," she said, "she liked to go to a market by the beach." She added that while the fish there tasted nothing like the fish in India, at least it was fresh. Now that it was getting colder, the boats were no longer going out regularly, and sometimes there was no whole fish available for weeks at a time. "Try the supermarket," his mother suggested. Mrs. Sen shook her head. In the supermarket, I can feed a cat 32 dinners from one of 32 tins, but I can never find a single fish I like, never a single. Mrs. Sen said she had grown up eating fish twice a day. She added that in Calcutta, people ate fish first thing in the morning, last thing before bed, as a snack after school if they were lucky. They ate the tail, the eggs, even the head. It was available in any market at any hour from dawn until midnight. All you have to do is leave the house and walk a bit, and there you are. Every few days, Mrs. Sen would open up the yellow pages, dial a number that she had ticked in the margin, and ask if there was any whole fish available. If so, she would ask the market to hold it. Under Sen, yes, S as in Sam, N as in New York. Mr. Sen will be there to pick it up. Then she would call Mr. Sen at the university. A few minutes later, Mr. Sen would arrive, patting Elliot on the head, but not kissing Mrs. Sen. He read his mail at the Formica table and drank a cup of tea before heading out. Half an hour later, he would return carrying a paper bag with a smiling lobster drawn on the front of it and hand it to Mrs. Sen and head back to the university to teach his evening class. One day, when he handed Mrs. Sen the paper bag, he said, "No more fish for a while. Cook the chicken in the freezer. I need to start holding office hours." For the next few days, instead of calling the fish market, Mrs. Sen thawed chicken legs in the kitchen sink and chopped them with her blade. One day she made a stew with green beans and tinned sardines. But the following week, the man who ran the fish market called Mrs. Sen. He assumed she wanted the fish and said he would hold it until the end of the day under her name. She was flattered. "Isn't that nice of him, Elliot?" The man said he looked up my name in the telephone book. He said there is only one Sen. "Do you know how many Sens are in the Calcutta telephone book?" She told Elliot to put on his shoes and his jacket, and then she called Mr. Sen at the university. Elliot tied his sneakers by the bookcase and waited for her to join him to choose from her row of slippers. After a few minutes, he called out her name. When Mrs. Sen did not reply, he untied his sneakers and returned to the living room, where he found her on the sofa weeping. Her face was in her hands and tears dripped through her fingers. Through them, she murmured something about a meeting Mr. Sen was required to attend. Slowly, she stood up and rearranged the cloth over the telephone. Elliot followed her, walking for the first time in his sneakers across the pear-colored carpet. She stared at him. Her lower eyelids were swollen into thin pink crests. "Tell me, Elliot, is it too much to ask?" Before he could answer, she took him by the hand and led him to the bedroom, whose door was normally kept shut. Apart from the bed, which lacked a headboard, the only other things in the room were a side table with a telephone on it, an ironing board, and a bureau. She flung open the drawers of the bureau and the door of the closet, filled with saris of every imaginable texture and shade, brocaded with gold and silver threads. Some were transparent, tissue thin, others as thick as drapes, with tassels knotted along the edges. In the closet, they were on hangers. In the drawers, they were folded flat or wound tightly like thick scrolls. She sifted through the drawers, letting saris spill over the edges. "When have I ever worn this one and this and this?" She tossed the saris one by one from the drawers, then pried several from their hangers. They landed like a pile of tangled sheets on the bed. The room was filled with an intense smell of mothballs. "Send pictures," they write. "Send pictures of your new life." "What picture can I send?" She sat exhausted on the edge of her bed, where there was now barely room for her. They think I live the life of a queen, Elliot. She looked around the blank walls of the room. They think I press buttons and the house is clean. They think I live in a palace. The phone rang. Mrs. Sen let it ring several times before picking up the extension by the bed. During the conversation, she seemed only to be replying to things and wiping her face with the ends of one of the saris. When she got off the phone, she stuffed the saris without folding them back into the drawers, and then she and Elliot put on their shoes and went to the car, where they waited for Mr. Sen to meet them. "Why don't you drive today?" Mr. Sen asked when he appeared, rapping on the hood of the car with his knuckles. They always spoke to each other in English when Elliot was present. "Not today, another day." "How do you expect to pass the test if you refuse to drive on a road with other cars?" "Elliot is here today." "He is here every day. It's for your own good. Elliot, tell Mrs. Sen it's for her own good." She refused. They drove in silence along the same roads that Elliot and his mother took back to the beach house each evening. But in the back seat of Mr. and Mrs. Sen's car, the ride seemed unfamiliar and took longer than usual. The gulls whose tedious cries woke him each morning now thrilled him as they dipped and flapped across the sky. They passed one beach after another, and the shacks, now locked up, that sold frozen lemonade and quahogs in summer. Only one of the shacks was open. It was the fish market. Mrs. Sen unlocked her door and turned toward Mr. Sen, who had not yet unfastened his seatbelt. "Are you coming?" Mr. Sen handed her some bills from his wallet. "I have a meeting in 20 minutes," he said, staring at the dashboard as he spoke. "Please don't waste time." Elliot accompanied her into the dank little shop, whose walls were festooned with nets and starfish and buoys. A group of tourists with cameras around their necks huddled by the counter, some sampling stuffed clams, others pointing to a large chart illustrating 50 different varieties of North Atlantic fish. Mrs. Sen took a ticket from the machine at the counter and waited in line. Elliot stood by the lobsters, which stirred one on top of another in their murky tank, their claws bound by yellow rubber bands. He watched as Mrs. Sen laughed and chatted. When it was her turn in line, with a man with a bright red face and yellow teeth, dressed in a black rubber apron. In either hand, he held a mackerel by the tail. "You are sure what you sell me is very fresh?" "Any fresher?" And they'd answer that question themselves. The dial shivered toward its verdict on the scale. "You want this cleaned, Mrs. Sen?" She nodded. Leave the heads on, please." "You got cats at home?" "No cats, only a husband." Later in the apartment, she pulled the blade out of the cupboard, spread newspapers across the carpet, and inspected her treasures. One by one, she drew them from the paper wrapping, wrinkled and tinged with blood. She stroked the tails, prodded the bellies, pried apart the gutted flesh. With a pair of scissors, she clipped the fins. She tucked a finger under the gills, a red so bright they made her vermilion seem pale. She grasped the body, lined with inky streaks at either end, and notched it at intervals against the blade. "Why do you do that?" Elliot asked. "To see how many pieces, if I cut properly from this fish, I will get 3 meals. She sawed off the head and set it on a pie plate. In November came a series of days when Mrs. Sen refused to practice driving. The blade never emerged from the cupboard. Newspapers were not spread on the floor. She did not call the fish store, nor did she thaw chicken. In silence, she prepared crackers with peanut butter for Elliot, then sat reading old aerograms from a shoebox. When it was time for Elliot to leave, she gathered together his things without inviting his mother to sit on the sofa and eat something first. When eventually his mother asked him in the car if he'd noticed a change in Mrs. Sen's behavior, he said he hadn't. He didn't tell her that Mrs. Sen paced the apartment, staring at the plastic-covered lampshades as if noticing them for the first time. He didn't tell her she switched on the television but never watched it, or that she made herself tea but let it grow cold on the coffee table. One day she played a tape of something she called a raga. It sounded a little bit like someone plucking very slowly and then very quickly on a violin. And Mrs. Sen said it was supposed to be heard only in the late afternoon as the sun was setting. As the music played for nearly an hour, she sat on the sofa with her eyes closed. Afterwards, she said, "It is more sad even than your Beethoven, isn't it?" Another day, she played a cassette of people talking in her language, a farewell present, she told Elliot, that her family had made for her. As the succession of voices laughed and said their bit, Mrs. Sen identified each speaker. "My third uncle, my cousin, my father, my grandfather." One speaker sang a song, another recited a poem. The final voice on the tape belonged to Mrs. Sen's mother. It was quieter and sounded more serious than the others. There was a pause between each sentence, and during this pause, Mrs. Sen translated for Elliot. "The price of goat rose 2 rupees. The mangoes at the market are not very sweet. College Street is flooded." She turned off the tape. "These are things that happened the day I left India." The next day, she played the same cassette all over again. This time, when her grandfather was speaking, she stopped the tape. She told Elliot she'd received a letter over the weekend. Her grandfather was dead. A week later, Mrs. Sen began cooking again. One day, as she sat slicing cabbage on the living room floor, Mr. Sen called. He wanted to take Elliot and Mrs. Sen to the seaside. For the occasion, Mrs. Sen put on a red sari and red lipstick. She freshened the vermilion in her part and rebraided her hair. She knotted a scarf under her chin, arranged her sunglasses on top of her head, and put a pocket camera in her purse. As Mr. Sen backed out of the parking lot, he put his arm across the top of the front seat so that it looked as if he had his arm around Mrs. Sen. "It's getting too cold for that top coat," he said to her at one point. "We should get you something warmer." At the shop, they bought mackerel and butterfish and sea bass. This time, Mr. Sen came into the shop with them. It was Mr. Sen who asked whether the fish was fresh and to cut it this way or that way. They bought so much fish that Elliot had to hold one of the bags. After they put the bags in the trunk, Mr. Sen announced that he was hungry, and Mrs. Sen agreed. So they crossed the street to a restaurant where the takeout window was still open. They sat at a picnic table and ate 2 baskets of clam cakes. Mrs. Sen put a good deal of Tabasco sauce and black pepper on hers. "Like pakoras, no?" Her face was flushed, her lipstick faded, and she laughed at everything Mr. Sen said. Behind the restaurant was a small beach, and when they were done eating, they walked for a while along the shore into a wind so strong that they had to walk backward. Mrs. Sen pointed to the water and said that at a certain moment, each wave resembled a sari drying on a clothesline. "Impossible," she shouted eventually, laughing as she turned back, her eyes teary. "I cannot move." Instead, she took a picture of Elliot and Mr. Sen standing on the sand. "Now one of us," she said, pressing Elliot against her checkered coat and giving the camera to Mr. Sen. Finally, the camera was given to Elliot. Hold it steady, said Mr. Sen. Elliot looked through the tiny window in the camera and waited for Mr. and Mrs. Sen to move closer together, but they didn't. They didn't hold hands or put their arms around each other's waists. Both smiled with their mouths closed, squinting into the wind, Mrs. Sen's red sari leaping like flames under her coat. In the car, warm at last and exhausted from the wind and the clam cakes, they admired the dunes, the ships they could see in the distance, the view of the lighthouse, the peach and purple sky. After a while, Mr. Sen slowed down and stopped by the side of the road. What's wrong? Mrs. Sen asked. You are going to drive home today. Not today. Yes, today. Mr. Sen stepped out of the car and opened the door on Mrs. Sen's side. A fierce wind blew into the car, accompanied by the sound of waves crashing on the shore. Finally, she slid over to the driver's side, but spent a long time adjusting her sari and her sunglasses. Elliot turned and looked through the back window. The road was empty. Mrs. Sen turned on the radio, filling up the car with violin music. There's no need, Mr. Sen said, clicking it off. It helps me to concentrate, Mrs. Sen said, and turned the radio on again. Put on your signal, Mr. Sen directed. I know what to do. For about a mile, she was fine, though far slower than the other cars that passed her. But when the town approached and the traffic lights loomed on wires in the distance, she went even slower. Switch lanes, Mr. Sen said. You will have to bear left at the rotary. Mrs. Sen did not. Switch lanes, I tell you. He shut off the radio. Are you listening to me? A car beeped its horn, then another. She beeped defiantly in response, stopped, then pulled without signaling to the side of the road. No more, she said, her forehead resting against the top of the steering wheel. I hate it. I hate driving. I won't go on. She stopped driving after that. The next time the fish store called, she did not call Mr. Sen at his office. She had decided to try something new. There was a town bus that ran on an hourly schedule between the university and the seaside. After the university, it made two stops, first at a nursing home, then at a shopping plaza without a name, which consisted of a bookstore, a shoe store, a drugstore, a pet store, and a record store. On benches under the portico, elderly women from the nursing home sat in pairs in knee-length overcoats with oversized buttons, eating lozenges. Elliot, Mrs. Sen asked him while they were sitting on the bus, will you put your mother in a nursing home when she is old? Maybe, he said, but I would visit every day. You say that now, but you will see when you are a man, your life will be in places you cannot know now. She counted on her fingers. You will have a wife and children of your own, and they will want to be driven to different places at the same time, no matter how kind they are. One day they will complain about visiting your mother, and you will get tired of it too, Elliot. You will miss one day and another, and then she will have to drag herself onto a bus just to get herself a bag of lozenges. At the fish shop, the ice beds were nearly empty, as were the lobster tanks, where rust-colored stains were visible through the water. A sign said the shop would be closing for winter at the end of the month. There was only one person working behind the counter, a young boy who did not recognize Mrs. Sen as he handed her a bag reserved under her name. Has it been cleaned and scaled? Mrs. Sen asked. The boy shrugged. My boss left early. He just said to give you this bag. In the parking lot, Mrs. Sen consulted the bus schedule. They would have to wait 45 minutes for the next one, and so they crossed the street and bought clam cakes at the takeout window, as they had been to before. There was no place to sit. The picnic tables were no longer in use, their benches chained upside down on top of them. On the way home, an old woman on the bus kept watching them, her eyes shifting from Mrs. Sen to Elliot to the blood-lined bag between their feet. She wore a black overcoat, and in her lap she held with gnarled, colorless hands a crisp white bag from the drugstore. The only other passengers were two college students, boyfriend and girlfriend, wearing matching sweatshirts, their fingers linked, slouched in the back seat. In silence, Elliot and Mrs. Sen ate the last few clam cakes in the bag. Mrs. Sen had forgotten napkins, and traces of fried batter dotted the corners of her mouth. When they reached the nursing home, the woman in the overcoat stood up, said something to the driver, then stepped off the bus. The driver turned his head and glanced back at Mrs. Sen. "What's in the bag?" Mrs. Sen looked up, startled. "Speak English?" The bus began to move again, causing the driver to look at Mrs. Sen and Elliot in his enormous rearview mirror. "Yes, I can speak. Then what's in the bag?" "A fish," Mrs. Sen replied. "The smell seems to be bothering the other passengers. Kid, maybe you should open her window or something." One afternoon, a few days later, the phone rang. Some very tasty halibut had arrived on the boats. Would Mrs. Sen like to pick one up? She called Mr. Sen, but he was not at his desk. A second time she tried calling, then a third. Eventually, she went to the kitchen and returned to the living room with the blade, an eggplant, and some newspapers. Without having to be told, Elliot took his place on the sofa and watched as she sliced the stems off the eggplant. She divided it into long, slender strips, then into small squares, smaller and smaller, as small as sugar cubes. "I am going to put these in a very tasty stew with fish and green bananas," she announced. "Only I will have to do without the green bananas." "Are we going to get the fish?" "We are going to get the fish." "Is Mr. Sen going to take us?" "Put on your shoes." They left the apartment without cleaning up. Outside, it was so cold that Elliot could feel the chill on his teeth. They got in the car, and Mrs. Sen drove around the asphalt loop several times. Each time she paused by the grove of pine trees to observe the traffic on the main road. Elliot thought she was just practicing while they waited for Mr. Sen, but then she gave a signal and turned. The accident occurred quickly. After about a mile, Mrs. Sen took a left before she should have, and though the oncoming car managed to swerve out of her way, she was so startled by the horn that she lost control of the wheel and hit a telephone pole on the opposite corner. A policeman arrived and asked to see her license, but she did not have one to show him. "Mr. Sen teaches mathematics at the university," was all she said by way of explanation. The damage was slight. Mrs. Sen cut her lip. Elliot complained briefly of a pain in his ribs, and the car's fender would have to be straightened. The policeman thought Mrs. Sen had also cut her scalp, but it was only the vermilion. When Mr. Sen arrived, driven by one of his colleagues, he spoke at length with the policeman as he filled out some forms, but he said nothing to Mrs. Sen as he drove them back to the apartment. When they got out of the car, Mr. Sen patted Elliot's head. The policeman said, "You were lucky, very lucky to come out without a scratch." After taking off her slippers and putting them on the bookcase, Mrs. Sen put away the blade that was still on the living room floor and threw the eggplant pieces and the newspapers into the garbage pail. She prepared a plate of crackers with peanut butter, placed them on the coffee table, and turned on the television for Elliot's benefit. "If he is still hungry, give him a popsicle from the box in the freezer," she said to Mr. Sen, who sat at the formica table sorting through the mail. Then she went into her bedroom and shut the door. When Elliot's mother arrived at 5:45, Mr. Sen told her the details of the accident and offered a check reimbursing November's payment. As he wrote out the check, he apologized on behalf of Mrs. Sen. He said she was resting, though when Elliot had gone to the bathroom, he'd heard her crying. His mother was satisfied with the arrangement, and in a sense, she confessed to Elliot as they drove home, she was relieved. It was the last afternoon Elliot spent with Mrs. Sen or with any babysitter. From then on, his mother gave him a key, which he wore on a string around his neck. He was to call the neighbors in case of an emergency and to let himself into the beach house after school. The first day, just as he was taking off his coat, the phone rang. It was his mother calling from her office. "You're a big boy now, Elliot," she told him. "You okay?" Elliot looked out the kitchen window at gray waves receding from the shore and said that he was fine. And that's Jhumpa Lahiri's Mrs. Sen's, a short story from the book Interpreter of Maladies. And this has been Sue reading the story. Thanks for listening.
1: This is Bob Myers from the Historical Society of Michigan with a Michigan history moment. "Come quickly," the messenger cried to the doctor. "A man had been shot." The accidental shooting occurred on Mackinac Island in 1822. Alexis Saint-Martin, a French-Canadian voyageur and employee of the American Fur Company, had been hit by a shotgun blast at close range. The load of duck shot tore through his side from the rear, broke ribs, blew through his stomach, and exited the right side of his chest. Dr. William Beaumont, the United States Army surgeon stationed at Fort Mackinac, reached the scene within a half hour. He cleaned the wound, pushed a protruding portion of the stomach and one lung back into the chest cavity, and tried to make St. Martin comfortable. The doctor held out no hope. In the days before antibiotics, chest wounds like this one were almost invariably fatal. Dr. Beaumont waited for St. Martin to die. But St. Martin didn't die. The patient experienced fever, coughing, and difficulty in breathing, but he gradually improved. After a month, his appetite returned, and the wound slowly healed. In 10 months, St. Martin could walk around and do light work. After a year, he was back to normal, except for one thing. Despite Dr. Beaumont's best efforts, the hole in St. Martin's side refused to close. It created a fistula, an opening directly into his stomach. It dawned on Dr. Beaumont that a golden opportunity lay before him. In the 1820s, no one understood how the process of digestion worked. He began a series of experiments that lasted for the next decade. He lowered bits of food into St. Martin's stomach on a string and drew them out at various intervals. Among other things, he confirmed a theory that gastric juices contained hydrochloric acid and that they were secreted by the stomach lining. St. Martin was not an enthusiastic guinea pig, but Beaumont secured his cooperation by paying him to work as his servant. In 1838, Beaumont published the account of his experiments. It is recognized today as one of the greatest contributions to medical science of the 19th century. Alexis Saint-Martin married, fathered several children, and died in 1880 at the age of 78. Dr. Beaumont died in 1853. Michigan's Beaumont Health System and the United States Army's William Beaumont Army Medical Center honor the memory of this pioneering physician. This Michigan History Moment has been brought to you by MichiganHistoryMagazine.org.
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3: Hello, I'm Rob Young. Welcome to BBC Conversations. This time we bring together women in South Africa to share their experiences of tackling violence. The country has one of the highest levels of violent crime against women in the world. In the past few months, 9 women, including a young mother out jogging, have been murdered near Johannesburg. In our conversations, we hear from survivors of domestic abuse and female runners.
4: You should be able to come home. You should be able to go to the grocery store. You should be able to just go about your day without thinking twice. It's like looking over your shoulder. It's exhausting.
3: We also bring together founders of organisations helping to protect women and change attitudes. That's BBC Conversations after the latest BBC News.
5: BBC News with Sue Montgomery. Hundreds of thousands of people are attending an outdoor mass in central Paris, being celebrated by Pope Leo in the Place de la Concorde. Police closed off surrounding streets as the pontiff rode down the Champs-Élysées in an open-top Pope mobile. Many of those who have come out to welcome him say they've been inspired by his visit.
6: I came with my friends because it interests me. It means a lot to me. And because I hadn't had the opportunity to see the Pope before.
7: I loved coming today because I have very little connection with the Catholic Church in France, and I was really surprised to see the Pope spoke French and made an effort to address the French people in their own language.
6: There was an incredible sense of devotion, and it was truly beautiful to see all these young people singing together.
5: Police in South Africa say they've found another body in Ekurhuleni, bringing the number of women found dead there over the past 2 months to 10. The body was found in the Tembisa township. Naima Abrahams is one of the organisers of a 24-hour run being held in protest at the murders.
8: I really feel that South Africa as a country, we need to do better. And not only the police services, not only the people in government, but also ourselves. We can start with ourselves. And it's not only men. There are men that keep us safe, us women as well. We should have the difficult conversation because the perpetrators aren't just the guy laying in the street under blanket. These are our brothers, our uncles, our family members. We should be louder.
5: Police in northwest Pakistan say at least 11 people, including security officials, have been killed and 30 others injured in a bomb attack in Dera Ismail Khan district. They say an explosives-laden vehicle rammed into security checkpoint. Ireland's football team have now appeared at their pre-match news conference ahead of tomorrow's game with Israel, having initially stayed away. It's been confirmed that the controversial Nations League fixture will go ahead. Earlier, Israel's Football Association accused Ireland's manager, Hemir Hallgrimsson, of ignorance, hypocrisy and stupidity after he said his squad would be playing against genocide. David Currell is the CEO of the Irish Football Association.
9: Ultimately, within the last maybe 90 minutes, we carried out a vote amongst the squad to establish their sentiment on fulfilling the fixtures, and it was a significant majority that was returned with the intention to continue.
5: You're listening to the World News from the BBC. Ukrainian drones have struck a major oil refinery in southern Russia's Krasnodar province. Russian officials said at least 3 people were killed and 2 injured in the overnight attack. They said fires had broken out at the Ilsky oil refinery and at other sites in the region. Thousands have rallied in Madrid to protest at the government's handling of the recent migrant influx into Spain's northern African territory of Ceuta. Protesters marched through central Madrid carrying Spanish flags, chanting, "Ceuta is not for sale. Ceuta must be defended." Many demanded early elections. Ceuta has been embroiled in a humanitarian crisis since more than 70,000, mainly Moroccans, surged around the land and sea barriers. Bangladesh has launched a nationwide measles rubella campaign targeting 3.4 million unvaccinated children amid its worst ever measles outbreak. The campaign aims to vaccinate under-fives who missed earlier immunisation efforts. The International Union for the Conservation of Nature has warned the wildfires that tore through Indonesia's Borneo's vast tropical forests have put pressure on critically endangered orangutans. It said fires currently burning within habitats contain 52% of Borneo's orangutan population. Here's Anbarasa Natarajan.
10: The conservation group says the exposure to fire and smoke has a significant physiological, behavioral and ecological impact on the orangutans. Studies have shown that during haze, the animals show signs of fat breakdown despite eating more and resting more. In the

fast-moving suspense, and the creeping feeling that a relaxing vacation has gone very, very wrong. Land by Maggie O'Farrell, recommended by Choi. Genre, historical fiction. Ireland in 1865 is the setting for this sweeping story about family, land, and a country still recovering from the Great Hunger. Surveyor Thomas travels through Ireland with his young son Liam, mapping the landscape for the British Ordnance Survey, while encountering villages emptied by famine and families forced from their homes. Meanwhile, Liam is growing up surrounded by Irish folklore and stories about the land. It's a strong choice for anyone who wants historical fiction with a big sense of place and a family story at its center. Never Let Me Go by Kazu Ishiguro, recommended by Jackson. Genre, science fiction. Kathy, Ruth, and Tommy grow up together at Hailsham, an English boarding school that seems idyllic until the three friends begin discovering what makes it so different from other schools. As they get older, they learn the disturbing truth about why they were raised there and what their futures hold. Their friendships and romantic entanglements become more complicated as that reality sinks in. Never Let Me Go is perfect for readers who love a quiet story with a devastating secret at its core. Up next, here's how The Funny Bone Really Got Its Name by Joanne Liguori. It's one of the strangest and most painful little mysteries of the human body. You know the feeling. One second you're walking through your house, minding your own business. The next, whack! Your elbow connects with a doorway, countertop, or other inanimate object that has suddenly become your mortal enemy. Then comes the pain. Not ordinary pain either. A strange electric shock shoots down your arm. Your fingers start tingling, and you're left clutching your elbow and wondering why this injury hurts so much. You're also wondering, perhaps more importantly, why on earth anyone decided to call it the funny bone. Madeline Tadley, MD, a hand and upper extremity surgeon at the Hospital for Special Surgery, explains the science behind that jolt of pain. And language expert Martha Barnett, the longtime co-host of Away with Words, helps unravel the surprisingly colorful history behind the phrase itself. Let's start with the biggest betrayal of all. Your funny bone isn't actually a bone, it's a nerve. The ulnar nerve is one of the major nerves that provides function to the hand, Dr. Tadley explains. It provides sensations to the small and ring fingers and controls the small muscles of your hand for fine movements. The nerve begins higher up in the body and travels down your arm, continuing all the way to your hand and fingers. The trouble begins when it reaches your elbow. When it reaches the elbow, the nerve passes directly behind the bony bump on the inside of the elbow, called the medial epicondyle. Just behind that bump is a groove called the cubital tunnel, where the ulnar nerve travels. And unfortunately, there isn't much padding there. There is a thin layer of tissue forming the roof of this tunnel, making the nerve relatively close to the skin and vulnerable to this injury, Dr. Tadley explains. Your elbow has a major nerve sitting in a particularly exposed spot, just waiting for you to accidentally introduce it to a doorframe. We don't know who coined the term, Barnett says, but there are two likely explanations for the name funny bone. The first has to do with the strange sensation you get when you hit the inside of your elbow. Today, we usually think of funny as meaning amusing, but in the early 1800s, the word could also mean odd, peculiar, or strange, Barnett explains. And if you've ever hit your elbow just right, you know the sensation is definitely strange. The long bone in your upper arm is called the humerus, which sounds a lot like humorous. And humorous, of course, means funny. Barnett says there's no way to know which explanation came first. Chances are that both evolved around roughly the same time, which makes sense. Once people had

0: Had a weird sensation called funny happening near a bone with a conveniently joke-ready name, the pun was probably irresistible. The earliest recorded reference to someone's funny bone appears in the 1826 British play A Trip to Bath, when a character declares, "I wish you'd keep your funny bone out of my ribs." Barnett points out that the phrase appears so casually that audiences were apparently expected to understand it already, which means funny bone was probably floating around well before then, she says. The following year, the London Morning Post ran a gag about a man trying to figure out what a surgeon meant by the phrase "os humerus." Os is a Latin term often used in medicine that means bone. His companion guessed that it might mean the funny bone. The term funny bone had something going for it that many anatomical terms simply don't. It's memorable. Say ulnar verb and people might look at you blankly. Say funny bone and everyone knows exactly what and where you mean. The name is simple, descriptive, and just playful enough to stick. And stick it did. Over time, funny bone took on a life beyond the elbow, acquiring a metaphorical meaning related to a person's sense of humor. That's the sense behind the expression "tickle your funny bone," which remains in use today. The phrase eventually made its way into popular culture. In 1965, the game Operation introduced generations of children to a removable piece called the funny bone. Players had to extract it with a tiny pair of tweezers without touching the sides of the board game. A fittingly nerve-wracking way to learn about the body's most famous bone that isn't actually a bone. That kind of cultural exposure helped cement the phrase in the popular imagination. Modern dictionaries recognize both meanings, the sensitive spot at the elbow and a person's sense of humor. Once a catchy name takes hold, anatomical accuracy doesn't necessarily matter much. Burnett compares it to heartburn. The word has been around for centuries, even though we now know the burning sensation doesn't come from the heart. Why does it hurt so darn much when you hit your funny bone? Here's where the funny bone stops being funny. Nerve pain is different from the pain you feel when you strain a muscle or break a bone, Dr. Tadley says. When you hit your funny bone, you briefly compress the ulnar nerve against the humerus, sending pain and tingling down your fingers. The painful nerve sensations are often described as burning, electric shocks, or pins and needles, she says. That sensation is called paresthesia, which occurs when a nerve is irritated, injured, or compressed. Unlike a bruise, which generally hurts where the impact occurred, nerve pain can travel along the nerve's path. That's why a hit to your elbow can send tingling all the way down to your ring and little fingers. In other words, your elbow takes the hit, but your hand gets the message. Are there any other spots on your body that will give you that awful feeling when you hit it? Oh, absolutely. When you cross your legs for too long, the nerve on the outside of your knee, called the peroneal nerve, is compressed, Dr. Tadley says. That pressure causes the nerve to send abnormal sensations along its path, and then your foot falls asleep. Uncrossing your legs relieves this pressure. The pins and needles gradually fade and normal sensation returns, Dr. Tadley explains. It's the same basic idea as the funny bone. The difference is that when your foot falls asleep, you usually have a little warning. The funny bone? It attacks without notice. What should you do after hitting your funny bone? First, Dr. Tadley says, take a deep breath. In most cases, the symptoms settle down fairly quickly. You can also try straightening your elbow, which can lessen tension on the nerve. If the area remains sore, Dr. Tadley recommends applying ice or considering an anti-inflammatory medication. A quick bump usually causes only temporary symptoms, Dr. Tadley says. But if the pain, tingling, or numbness lingers, it could indicate a more significant nerve contusion or irritation. and symptoms that happen frequently or even without hitting your elbow could signal ongoing pressure on the ulnar nerve, known as cubital tunnel syndrome, she adds. A hand surgeon can help identify the cause and, importantly, prevent potential long-term nerve damage. Is any of that actually funny? Not really. But the next time you smack your elbow and see your life flash before your eyes, at least you'll know what's happening. Whether that makes it hurt any less is another story. Up next, you won't believe what this Wisconsin family found in their car engine, by Jessica McBride. A family in Wisconsin got a big, slithery surprise when they opened their car hood and saw a frightening creature inside. When a Wisconsin woman peeked under the hood of her car this Labor Day weekend, she immediately knew something was very wrong. Maybe she was looking for a misplaced car part, Wendy Tuck thought at first. There was a boa constrictor in her car engine, and it was 4 feet long. He, like, turned his head around and started looking at us, Tuck told Milwaukee TV station WISN. He didn't do any hissing or anything like that, just some tongue movements. Small-scale reptile rescues, Cindy Steinley came over to help. She joked that a boa constrictor in a car is something you might find in Florida, but it's pretty unheard of in Wisconsin. It's not clear how long the snake was under the hood or where it came from, but it was almost as long as Steinley is tall. The animal rescuer theorized that the snake escaped from captivity or was released by its owner, but that it probably wasn't outside before April since Wisconsin has such cold winters. Photos show the boa constrictor in the car engine. Small-scale reptile rescue released photos of the boa constrictor on its Facebook page and said the snake would likely have died a terrible death in the car engine if the creature was not rescued. They pleaded with pet owners to keep snakes secure and to call a humane society or rescue organization if they cannot care for them. Boa constrictors are typically found in Central and Southern America, and although they can be frightening due to their size, they rarely attack humans. Instead, the snakes kill by constricting their prey's ability to pump blood to their heart. The group says the snake from Tuck's car has been named Liberace and will be put up for adoption unless the owners step forward. We're glad this story had a happy ending. Here's our next story. You'll never guess how the football huddle got its start, by Joanne Ligori. Nope, that on-field chat wasn't always a football staple. I firmly believe that the only good thing about the end of summer is the beginning of football season. Though I'm a diehard New York Giants fan, it's been a rough few years, but things are gonna turn around. I'll watch any and every game I can. On Sundays and Monday and Thursday nights from week one through the postseason, you'll find me near a TV, very likely yelling at the announcers. But even if the extent of your football knowledge is the name of the team your family roots for, you've seen the huddle. The action ends, the players wander back toward one another, and suddenly they're standing shoulder to shoulder in a little circle. There's some serious discussion, a few nods, and then they break apart and race to their positions. It happens over and over in every football game. It's such a familiar part of the sport that most of us never stop to wonder about it. But why do football players huddle? This football staple has a very distinct origin, and it's one you'd likely never guess. For the deets on one of football's most recognizable rituals, I turned to two experts. Football historian Ken Crippen, founder of the Football Learning Academy, and John Kendall, vice president of archives and exhibits at the Pro Football Hall of Fame. Whether you know a blitz from a nickel package or just enjoy the game or the snacks, we guarantee that you'll find this fascinating. How did football get its start? The roots of American football trace back to both soccer and rugby, with the first college football game between Rutgers and Princeton in 1869. In the 1880s, Yale player and coach Walter Camp, who became known as the father of American football, helped establish rules that increasingly separated American football from rugby. The game was barely recognizable by today's standards. When it first emerged, forward passing was illegal, says Crippen. You would see mass momentum plays and a lot of physicality. So many players died on the field that they would have running counts in the newspapers, he adds. Football was a game still figuring itself out, from how it was played to how teams communicated in the middle of it. In the early days of football, quarterbacks simply called or signaled the play, often right at the line of scrimmage. Of course, this was a problem, because the defense could hear the play call, Crippen notes. Another option was to call the play while the team was approaching the line of scrimmage, but far enough away that the defense could not hear them, he says. That created an obvious strategic problem. If the defense could hear the play call, it could adjust accordingly. Teams needed a way to communicate without giving away their plans. The football huddle is widely credited to Gallaudet College, now Gallaudet University, a school for deaf students in Washington, D.C. Gallaudet's football team was made up of deaf players who communicated using sign language, creating a unique challenge on the field. Because their opponents were often schools for the hearing impaired, Gallaudet quarterback Paul Hubbard worried they were watching his hands to read his team's intentions, according to Kindle. Hubbard's solution was to form a circle so opponents couldn't read his signs. That circle became the first football huddle. The exact game in which it debuted is unknown, but Crippen says the practice appears to have developed organically during Gallaudet's 1894 season, when the team primarily played the Pennsylvania School for the Deaf and the New York School for the Deaf. The huddle, which Kendall calls a magical and special place of trust, didn't immediately become a universal part of football. Amos Alonzo Stagg, one of the sport's great early innovators, began using the huddle while coaching at the University of Chicago in 1896. But it took a while for the rest of football to catch on. Stagg was an innovator, and whatever he did was usually copied by other college teams, Crippen says. Still, the huddle did not really catch on until the 1920s. But the huddle's usefulness created a new problem. Teams could use it to waste time. Some saw it as an intentional stall tactic, Crippen says. That led to rules in the 1930s designed to keep teams from spending too much time in the huddle. Eventually, the introduction of the play clock in 1976 made those restrictions unnecessary. Today, the NFL gives offenses a set amount of time to begin the next play. What are the rules of the huddle? Here's the funny thing. There's no rule saying a football team needs to huddle. According to the current NFL rulebook, a huddle is the action of two or more players in the field of play or in the end zone who, instead of assuming their normal position for the snap, free kick, or fair catch kick, form a group for receiving instructions for the next play or for any other reason. What happens inside that circle is up to the offense. In a typical huddle, the quarterback communicates instructions for the next play. That, notes Kendall, can be for the formation, motions, snap count, blocking schemes, wide receiver routes, and which gap the running back should run through. The huddle also gives the offense a moment to take stock. It allows the team to see who is hurt, tired, or seeing something that the offense can take advantage of against the defense, Crippen says. Kendall adds that the huddle can conceal the offense's formation, making it more difficult for the defense to line up correctly before the snap. Why doesn't the offense huddle before every play? because sometimes the best way to beat a defense is to deny it time to respond. Enter the no-huddle offense. Rather than gathering to discuss the next play, the offense lines up immediately. The NFL describes it as a strategy that can conserve time, catch the defense off guard, and prevent defensive substitutions. In the 1980s and early 1990s, the Cincinnati Bengals and the Buffalo Bills featured no-huddle offenses, according to Kendall. The Bills and their hurry-up offense advanced to 4 consecutive Super Bowls. By the way, no-huddle football is hardly new. Crippen traces its use back to John Heisman. Yes, the trophy is named for him, who used the offense at Auburn in 1899. How is technology changing this football staple? If the huddle was invented to make communication easier and more secretive, modern technology has made communicating plays much easier. In the 1940s, Cleveland Browns coach Paul Brown used a messenger guard system in which a substitute player could enter the game with the play from the sideline. Brown also experimented with radio headsets in the 1950s, though it wasn't until 1994 that the NFL instituted radio helmets to allow limited communication from the sidelines to the quarterback on the field, according to Kendall. Technology has continued to advance football communication. In 2023, Gallaudet University and AT&T debuted a 5G-connected football helmet that allowed a coach to select a play on a tablet and send it to a digital display inside the quarterback's helmet. Will the football huddle ever disappear? Probably not, or at least not entirely. I believe the huddle is still an essential part of football, Kendall says. It allows the team to come together as a unit to receive critical instructions and make sure they are on the same page. So the next time you watch a football game and see the offense gather around their quarterback, take a second to appreciate what you're actually looking at. The huddle may look like a simple pause between plays, but it's one of football's most enduring strategic tools, giving players a moment to communicate, regroup, and figure out what comes next. Now, if you'll excuse me, I have a football game to watch. My name is Valerie Goldston. This has been brought to you by the Mind's Eye Organization.
1: This is Amy Wagoner from the Historical Society of Michigan with a Michigan History Moment. Elizabeth Sparks Adams was a 20th century historian who worked tirelessly as an advocate for Michigan's history. Born in 1911, Elizabeth Sparks spent much of her life in Waterford Township, Michigan. After completing her undergraduate education at Eastern Michigan University, she received a master's degree from the University of Michigan, going on to become the Bentley Historical Library's first curator. In 1936, Elizabeth married Donald Adams, a man who would share her passion for government and community service. On March 20, 1941, newly elected Governor Murray Van Wagoner appointed Elizabeth Sparks Adams to the Michigan Historical Commission. She was just 29 years old. It was while on the Michigan Historical Commission that Adams broke several barriers. Not only was she the first woman to serve on the commission, but she also became the first woman to serve as its president, a post she held for 14 years throughout her 54-year tenure. She was active and enthusiastic in her public service, unafraid to assert her voice both within and beyond the male-dominated commission. Adams' many accomplishments led to a string of unbroken appointments to the Michigan Historical Commission by governors from both political parties. From 1941 to 1995, she served in the unpaid volunteer position, contributing to some of the commission's most ambitious activities, such as the Centennial Farm and Michigan Historical Marker programs. A committed officer on the Michigan Historical Commission, Adams was concurrently involved with several other groups focused on Michigan's history, U.S. history, and her Waterford Township home throughout the decades. In 1995, then 83 years old, Adams wrote to Governor John Engler requesting that he not reappoint her for another 6-year term on the commission. In response, Engler issued her a certificate of special tribute recognizing her as Michigan's longest-serving state appointee. Elizabeth Sparks Adams passed away in 2007 at the age of 95. Her legacy as a woman historian is extensive, and several of the groups she so loyally served have established awards bearing her name. In 2016, she was inducted into the Michigan Women's Hall of Fame for her achievements in government, history, and women's rights. Her love for history remains historical in its own right. This Michigan History Moment was brought to you by MichiganHistoryMagazine.org.
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4: 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This is Disability Connection, and I'm your reader, Melinda Ambrose, with the audio reading service at the Allen County Public Library in Fort Wayne, Indiana. Today, I'll be reading from Uniquely You Indy, Disabled World and Disability Scoop, and now I'll begin with Uniquely You Indy, copyright 2026, Uniquely You, How Colson Henry's Confidence, Humor, and Self-Advocacy Are Helping Others Find Their Own. By the time most people notice Colson Henry leaning closer to a computer screen or holding a book just inches from his face, he has usually already answered the question they're wondering about. He doesn't wait for awkward conversations. He doesn't pretend everything is fine, and he certainly doesn't apologize. Instead, he smiles, introduces himself, and explains that he's legally blind. For Colson, that's not an uncomfortable conversation. It's simply part of being himself. I've never really been ashamed of it, he says. It's just a feature that comes with being Colson. That perspective has shaped nearly every part of his life. While many people think self-advocacy means standing in front of a crowd with a microphone, Colson sees it differently. To him, self-advocacy begins in everyday conversations. It's speaking up when accommodations are needed. It's explaining how his vision affects the way he learns, works, or interacts with others. It's helping people understand both his strengths and his limitations. Most importantly, it's recognizing that no one understands his disability better than he does. A self-advocate is someone who speaks up for themselves, their needs, and their interests, he explains. That simple philosophy has opened doors throughout school, work, and daily life. Rather than expecting people to guess what he needs, Colson has learned that honest conversations make everyone more successful. Teachers understood how to help him learn. Employers recognized how to set him up for success. Friends learned why he sometimes struggled to read facial expressions or needed to sit closer. Instead of creating barriers, these conversations removed them. Learning to advocate for himself didn't happen overnight. He credits much of that confidence to his parents. Growing up, they consistently encouraged him to let people know about his visual limitations instead of struggling silently. At first, those conversations weren't always easy. Like many young people, speaking up felt uncomfortable. But over time, something changed. The more he explained his disability, the easier those conversations became. Today, they feel completely natural. That confidence also comes with something many people don't expect, humor. It's the kind of playful wordplay Colson genuinely enjoys. For him, humor doesn't minimize his disability. It reminds people that disability and laughter can comfortably exist together. His positive outlook extends into the workplace as well. Whether working at Goodwill in Muncie, Goodwill in Salem, or ACE Hardware, Colson says one thing has remained consistent. People have treated him with kindness. His supervisors and co-workers have been accommodating, supportive, and willing to understand what helps him perform at his best. Those experiences reinforced something he already believed. Most people genuinely want to help. Sometimes they simply need someone willing to explain how. That willingness to communicate has become one of Colson's greatest strengths. When asked what advice he would give someone who wants to become a better self-advocate, his answer reflects both experience and encouragement. The hardest part, he believes, is simply getting started. Speaking up for yourself can feel intimidating, but like any skill, confidence grows with practice. Once someone begins communicating what they need and does so respectfully and consistently, it becomes easier every time. Knowing your needs isn't selfish. It's one of the most important tools for reaching your full potential. Away from work, Colson enjoys many of the same things as other young adults. Video games top the list. Unlike many activities, gaming allows him to compete, explore, and enjoy stories without his vision creating significant limitations. He also enjoys reading well-written books and spending time watching YouTube. His love of gaming has even influenced his career goals. Armed with a marketing and journalism degree, Colson dreams of one day working for companies like Bethesda, Nintendo, or Techland. Combining his passion for gaming with a career in marketing would be a dream come true. At the same time, he's quick to point out that any opportunity in advertising or marketing would allow him to use the skills he's worked hard to develop. Currently, he's working for this very magazine, writing stories about nonprofits and other individuals like him. What really inspired me to join the team was an opportunity to put my degree to work, but also because I can heavily relate to the subjects of the stories and appreciate the value in the nonprofits I write about. It makes what I write about feel that much more personal, he says. Family remains one of the greatest sources of encouragement in his life. He speaks warmly about his parents, siblings, grandparents, cousins, aunts, and uncles, describing them as people he loves dearly. That strong support system has given him the confidence to approach life with optimism instead of hesitation. Perhaps that's what makes Colson's story so refreshing. He doesn't define success by overcoming blindness. He defines success by understanding himself. His vision may be limited. His confidence is not. His willingness to explain his needs has helped classmates, employers, co-workers, and friends better understand how to support him, not because he asked for special treatment, but because he invited them into his world. For readers who may be struggling to find their own voice, Colson offers a lesson that reaches far beyond disability. Self-advocacy isn't about demanding attention. It isn't about focusing on limitations. It's about recognizing your own value, understanding what helps you succeed, and having the courage to communicate those needs with confidence and respect. For Colson Henry, being legally blind is only one chapter of his story. His humor, his determination, his love for family, his passion for writing, his career aspirations, those are the chapters still being written. And if his journey is any indication, the future is looking remarkably bright. When he isn't thinking about future careers, he's thinking about something much smaller, pets. Although he doesn't currently have one, he's fascinated by the idea of owning pet rats someday. The only obstacle? His mother. She'd probably never visit, he jokes. And now from disabled-world.com, copyright 2026 Disabled World. Digital accessibility must preserve the state of our work. By Joshua W. J. Brown, 28th of August, 2026. Accessibility does not end at the interface. Why digital systems must preserve the state of our work. A website can pass an accessibility test and still make a disabled person do the same work three times. That is the gap I keep running into as more of life moves through portals, automated support systems, AI assistants, email workflows, and digital forms. We have become much better at asking whether someone can perceive and operate an interface. We are much worse at asking what happens to the person's work after they use it. The distinction matters because digital administration is made of states. A form can be drafted. A message can be attempted but fail to send. A complaint can be sent, delivered, received, accepted for intake, escalated, superseded by another case, or closed. These words describe different events, yet many digital systems flatten them into one vague experience, a confirmation screen, a reference number, or a conversational history. When that happens, the system has not eliminated labor, it has transferred the labor back to the user. The hidden accessibility burden is reconstruction. For a person dealing with executive function, memory, attention, fatigue, communication, or other access barriers, reconstructing administrative history can be expensive work. Imagine sending supporting documents and receiving an automated acknowledgement. Later, a staff member says the file is incomplete. Was the document never delivered? Was it delivered but not attached to the case? Was it attached but not accepted? Is the staff member looking at a duplicate case? Did an earlier escalation create a new reference number without preserving the old one? Those questions are not semantic trivia. They determine what the person must do next. If the system does not preserve the answer, the user becomes its memory. The person searches old emails, screenshots portals, compares timestamps, copies case numbers, explains the same chronology to another employee, and resends evidence that may already be sitting somewhere inside the organization. What looks from the outside like persistence is often compensatory labor created by poor information architecture. This is why I have become convinced that accessibility must include procedural memory. Conversational memory is not procedural memory. The arrival of generative AI makes the problem easier to hide. An AI support system can produce a fluent summary of a conversation. It can remember that a customer mentioned an earlier complaint. It can sound continuous and attentive. But conversational continuity is not the same thing as preserving procedural state. A useful administrative system must know more than what was said. It must know what happened. Was the attachment received? Which case is controlling? Did the earlier case close because the issue was resolved or because it was marked duplicate? Was the matter escalated to a person with authority to decide it? Is another response required from the user, or is the next action now the organization's responsibility? If those distinctions are not represented explicitly, an AI layer can make the system feel smarter while leaving the underlying accessibility problem untouched. Build a visible state ledger. A better design is not especially mysterious. I think every consequential digital service should expose a simple state ledger that both the organization and the user can inspect. At minimum, it should show the action that occurred, the date and time, the current status, whether an earlier case or submission was superseded, whether delivery failed, who or what currently owns the next action, what the user must do next, if anything. The ledger should preserve history rather than silently rewriting it. If an email fails, attempted should not become sent. If a complaint receives a reference number, received should not become accepted for intake unless someone or some validated process actually accepted it. If two cases are duplicates, the system should show which one survives and why. This is good administration for everyone. For disabled users, it can be the difference between completing a process and being trapped inside it. Accessibility standards are a beginning, not an end point. The Web Content Accessibility Guidelines, WCAG, provide an essential foundation for making digital content perceivable, operable, understandable, and robust. They remain one of the most important accessibility frameworks in the world. But an accessible button cannot compensate for an institution that forgets what happened after the button was pressed. That is not a criticism of WCAG. It is a reminder that accessibility is larger than interface conformance. A service is a sequence of actions over time. If the user can access every screen but cannot reliably determine the state of the process, the service can still produce disability barriers. My second brain taught me what institutions forget. For roughly 3.5 years, I have been building what I call a second brain. An AI-assisted system made from my own writing, research, notes, terminology, source records, project history, and decisions. I do not use it because I want a machine to become me. I use it because I need continuity. It helps me retrieve work I have already completed, externalize executive load, compare current information with older records, and stop complex projects from resetting every time I move between systems. The most useful lesson has not been that AI can write. It has been that state is evidence. Knowing what changed, what did not change, what was superseded, what remains unresolved, and who must act next can matter as much as the content of any single message. Institutions should learn the same lesson. Stop making the person carry the database. Disabled people are often praised for resilience when what we are actually demonstrating is repeated recovery from badly designed systems. There will always be legitimate reasons to verify information. There will always be mistakes, security checks, appeals, revisions, and human judgment. The answer is not to eliminate verification. The answer is to stop making verification destroy the record it is supposed to protect. A humane digital system should be able to say, we have this, we do not have that. This earlier record was replaced by this one. Your submission was received but has not yet been accepted. Nothing further is required from you right now. The next action belongs to us. That is not a luxury feature. It is accessibility. Joshua W.J. Brown is a Toronto-based Canadian writer, filmmaker, and independent researcher. His work spans disability, technology, institutional language, evidence, and public systems. His writing has appeared in Canadian Dimension, The Galway Review, and A Thin Slice of Anxiety, with additional work forthcoming. Frequently Asked Questions, researched by Disabled World. What is the difference between conversational memory and procedural memory? Conversational memory recalls what was said in a discussion and can summarize it fluently, while procedural memory records what actually happened to a form, document, or case, including its status and who owns the next action. Does passing a WCAG audit mean a service is fully accessible? No, because meeting the Web Content Accessibility Guidelines confirms that screens are perceivable and operable, but does not guarantee that the system preserves the state of a user's work over time, which can still create disability barriers. What is a state ledger in a digital service? A state ledger is a simple, inspectable record that shows each action taken, its date and time, its current status, whether an earlier submission was superseded, whether delivery failed, and who is responsible for the next step. How does poor information architecture affect disabled users specifically? When a system flattens distinct events into one vague confirmation, users with memory, attention fatigue, or executive function barriers must reconstruct their own history, which shifts hidden labor back onto the people least able to absorb it. Can generative AI solve the accessibility problems described here? Not on its own. Because an AI layer can make a system feel smarter and more continuous while leaving the underlying procedural state unrepresented, which means the accessibility gap can remain hidden rather than resolved. Why should organizations preserve failed or superseded records instead of overwriting them? Preserving history lets both the organization and the user see what truly occurred, so an attempted send is not mistaken for a completed one, and duplicate cases can be reconciled without forcing the user to guess. How can seniors benefit from procedural memory in digital systems? Seniors navigating portals, benefits applications, or support systems gain a clear, reliable trail of what was submitted and what remains outstanding, reducing confusion, repeated effort, and the need to re-explain their situation. And now from DisabilityScoop.com, copyright 2026 Disability Scoop LLC, Labor Department Rescinds Disability Hiring Mandate by Sean Heasley, August 31, 2026. A decade-old federal rule designed to increase employment of people with disabilities will soon be no more. The U.S. Department of Labor is officially putting an end to a 2013 regulation that put pressure on federal contractors to beef up disability employment. Under the rule finalized by the Obama administration, most federal contractors have been required to work toward a goal of ensuring that at least 7% of workers within each job group in their workforce are people with disabilities. The regulation laid out specific steps that contractors had to take related to recruitment, training, record keeping, and policy dissemination in order to bolster disability employment. Failure to meet the goal or provide proper documentation that they adequately worked toward the goal could mean losing government contracts. Now the Labor Department is doing away with the mandate, citing concerns that it may amount to a quota. In addition, the agency is ending a requirement that contractors ask applicants and employees to identify their disability. The agency said that this invitation to self-identify is inconsistent with the Americans with Disabilities Act. The ADA clearly provides that an employer may not, prior to an offer of employment, make any disability-related inquiries of job applicants, even if that inquiry is related to the job, the Labor Department said in a final rule this month. The ADA also clearly provides that after an employee starts a job, an employer may make disability-related inquiries only if such inquiries are job-related and consistent with business necessity. But under the Obama-era rule, contractors must ask applicants and employees about their disability status. The Labor Department is also doing away with an expectation that contractors collect data on applicants and hires with disabilities. Charles Edward Catherine, with the National Organization on Disability, said that the 7% utilization goal and data collection are essential to honor the spirit of the ADA. This new final rule is another very concerning sign that our community and all the progress that we had accomplished over the past four decades is under threat, and that people with disabilities will once again pay the cost and have even less employment opportunities, he said. The new Labor Department rule will start taking effect September 21st. And now from Move United magazine, copyright 2026, Move United, get outside with the National Ability Center, Park City, Utah. Spring and summer at the National Ability Center, NAC, in Park City, Utah, are all about getting outside, trying new things, and building community through adaptive recreation. Participants of all ages and abilities can explore a wide range of programs designed to support independence, confidence, and connection. Our spring-summer lineup includes adaptive cycling and mountain biking, adaptive indoor and outdoor climbing, adaptive archery, and adaptive pickleball, plus meaningful horsemanship experiences through adaptive riding and equine-assisted learning. As the season heats up, participants can also jump into adaptive paddle sports, adaptive whitewater rafting based in Moab, Utah, and a variety of other adventure trips, which are an unforgettable way to experience the outdoors alongside friends, family, and the adaptive nation. For families and youth, our summer camps create a fun, inclusive environment where participants can grow skills, make friends, and take on new adventures together. 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Well, that's all the time we have for today. This has been Melinda Ambrose with Disability Connection. I hope you've enjoyed today's reading from the audio reading service at the Allen County Public Library in Fort Wayne, Indiana.
5: This is Take Note. I'm Avery Scott, and we're taking history by the tempo. This year, the Korean holiday of Chuseok falls from September 24th to 26th. The holiday, which is celebrated annually in the eighth month of the lunar calendar, when the moon is at its fullest, is a harvest festival during which families honor ancestors in rituals known as charye and bolcho. Meals are commonly dominated by songpyeon, rice cakes stuffed with fillings such as sweetened sesame seeds or red bean paste. While charye and bolcho are the heart of today's Chuseok observances, a significant historical practice is ganggang sule, a communal dance in which participants join hands in the shape of the full moon and act out various scenes from rural agricultural life. The dancers, who are traditionally exclusively unmarried women, also provide vocal music to accompany the ceremony. With its origins in Korea's ancient agricultural history, the ganggang sule dance was intended as a harvest ritual and has thus developed lasting associations with Chuseok. Today, it is taught in some Korean schools as a UNESCO cultural heritage tradition, and it has even been incorporated into performances by popular commercial artists. Take Note is a production of Classical Arizona PBS, a service of Arizona State University.
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8: Hello, listeners. This is Ken Pajeras bringing you Time Magazine for this week. Our new issue is for September 27th. 2026, volume 208, numbers 9 and 10. We'll begin our reading of Time magazine with some articles from The Brief. First article is entitled Politics and the Court by Chad de Guzman. Behind the surge in efforts to revamp the U.S. Supreme Court. When the House of Representatives on September 2nd turned away a Republican-led attempt to permanently lock in the Supreme Court at its current configuration of 9 justices, the outcome wasn't a surprise. The proposed constitutional amendment by the GOP Representative Andy Biggs of Arizona was widely seen as a long shot. Even if it had passed the chamber, it would have required passage by the Senate, where the odds were also long, followed by ratification by 38 of the 50 U.S. states. Still, as voters prepared to address the makeup of the Congress in midterm elections, the effort spotlighted the other branch of government that has empowered President Trump. Though the Supreme Court has handed down high-profile rulings thwarting Trump's agenda in tariffs and birthright citizenship, it has handed him victories on federal elections, his attempts to remake the Capitol, and his administration's enforcement of robust anti-immigration agenda. The court has also been accused of abusing what is called the shadow docket, a process through which urgent relief can be sought by bypassing the usual system. The Trump administration has applied for dozens of those emergency appeals in cases challenging the president's plans, and the court has, in most, ruled in its favor. Democrats claim the court, where conservatives hold a 6-3 majority, is pandering to politics. In July, a Washington Post Ipsos poll found 46% of all Americans believe the court is ruling on Trump's policies based on ideology rather than the law. The Chief Justice has acknowledged the perception and rebuked it. Quote, I think at a very basic level, people think we're making policy decisions. We're saying we think this is how things should be, as opposed to what the law provides, Chief Justice John Roberts said in an event in May. I don't think they view us as purely political actors, which I don't think is an accurate understanding of what we do. And yet, Democrats clearly see a reason to intervene. The debate over the size of the court is driven by their talk of diluting the conservative majority by adding more members. The U.S. Constitution does not state how many justices make up the Supreme Court, and the number of seats has changed from time to time, from as few as 5 justices to as many as 10. Since 1869, however, the court has had 9. In 1937, after the court struck down parts of the New Deal agenda, Franklin Delano Roosevelt tried to install as many as 6 additional justices, but lawmakers foiled that effort to pack the court. The idea returned after Trump appointed 3 justices in his first term, giving conservatives their current supermajority. In April 2021, 4 Democrats introduced a bill envisioning a 13-justice Supreme Court, claiming it would restore balance to the nation's highest court after 4 years of norm-breaking actions by Republicans. Former Vice President Kamala Harris, who lost to Trump in the 2024 presidential elections, also said that Democrats should have a real conversation about changing institutions, including expanding the court. As recently as May, Representative Al Green of Texas filed a bill to increase the number of justices to 13. Quote, a baker's dozen would be a good number to have on the court, Representative James Clyburn of South Carolina told NBC in August. And I would hope we would get people on the court who would follow the constitutional underpinnings of this great nation of ours. Other ideas are also being floated. In July, Senator Sheldon Whitehouse of Rhode Island led a group of Senate Democrats in proposing to limit new justices' active terms to 18 years. Their bill states that a president would nominate 2 new Supreme Court justices in the 5th and 3rd years after a presidential election. Only the 9 most recently appointed justices would rule on cases under the court's appellate jurisdiction. After 18 years participating in those cases, justices would be limited to cases filed directly to the High Court, called original jurisdiction, and performing other duties. Quote, term limits and regular appointments would make the court more representative of everyday Americans and help restore the Supreme Court to the proper identity body, the independent body it has created to be, White House says. Polls dating back to at least 2014 show broad support from the public for such term limits. The court's image has also been tarnished by ethics controversies. Justices Clarence Thomas and Sam Alito have faced allegations of conflict of interest and questions over financial disclosures, including accepting undisclosed luxury trips, claims they have disputed. In July, Senator Chris Murphy of Connecticut reintroduced a bill mandating an ethical code of conduct for Supreme Court, appointing an ethics instigations council, and requiring justices to publicly disclose why they decide to recuse themselves from a case. With prominent Democrats increasingly describing the court as mired in legitimacy crises, debate over its future is shaped up as an issue in the 2028 presidential election. Our next article is a pictorial of a mass description of flowers created over a grave, called Mourning a Monarch. A crowd congregates in Palace Square, Oslo, to pay their respects to Norwegian King Harald V, who died on August 28th at 89, after ongoing treatment for bacterial infection affecting his blood. The popular monarch's reign, a mostly symbolic one, lasted more than 3 decades. He was succeeded by his son, King Haakon the 8th. Continuing on with the brief, we have the bulletin. After Lake America, Trump floats changes across the global map. When President Donald Trump issued an executive order on August 27th renaming Lake Ontario as Lake America, it was just one of a series of cartographical commands handed down recently from the Oval Office putting the number of neighboring countries in an uncomfortable position. The president's order on the Great Lake, which came amid widening trade spat with Canada, applies only to U.S. federal references to the lake. It does not determine how Canada or others refer to the body of water, but Google Maps and Apple Maps have already started to display the newly decreed name. Many U.S. lawmakers and Canadian politicians have criticized the move and vowed to continue using the name Lake Ontario. Certainly after Lake America news, Trump also appeared to float the idea of renaming New Mexico as New America.

Gulf of America. Meanwhile, on September 2nd, he suggested renaming the Strait of Hormuz in the Middle East, posting, "Now that we have it under U.S. control, we should change the name Hormuz Strait to Trump Strait." Like America itself, it would be hotter than ever before. Then on September 7th, he posted an image of a map of the U.S. that appeared to include Canada, Mexico, Iceland, Greenland, and islands in the Caribbean covered by the American flag. Iceland's leaders publicly condemned the post. Quote, "It is an insult to Icelanders, Canadians, Greenlanders," Prime Minister Kristinn Frostadottir told reporters. Quote, "There is nothing funny or normal about making fun of the sovereignty of states, especially today when sovereignty cannot be taken for granted." We continue with the brief with brief news. Good question. Have Trump's tariffs saved the U.S. auto industry? T. Michelle Murphy is the author. Canada is the largest export market for U.S. auto products, accounting for more than the next 10 markets combined, according to the Royal Bank of Canada, the RBC. Auto trade between the two nations totaled $100 billion in 2026. But experts on both sides of the border say the escalating trade war between the U.S. and Canada will strain the $1.2 trillion U.S. auto industry, weakening its global competitiveness. President Donald Trump, however, says, "I've revived and indeed saved the automobile industry in our America," as he wrote on August 31st on Truth Social. "That's because of what I've done with tariffs." Trump's claim highlights a fundamental tension. Tariffs, intended to protect American automakers, increasingly target Canada, whose factories and supplies are deeply ingrained with the U.S. The president plans to raise auto tariffs facing Canada to 50% effective January 1st. Canada responded with reciprocal tariffs of up to 50% when it went into effect September 8th. Manufacturers, meanwhile, have already reported substantial tariff-related costs, and the auto industry production, sales, and employment have all declined since Trump returned to the White House. Central to the argument against auto tariffs is the idea that it is impossible to prevent harm to one country from being felt in the other. The integration is visible throughout the production process. Parts often cross the border at up to 8 times before the vehicle is assembled, per the RBC. Quote, "If Trump goes ahead with a tariff in the auto parts, the industry on both sides of the border would shut down," says Flavio Volpe, the president of Canada's Automotive Parts Manufacturers Association. Quote, "President Trump can say the United States doesn't need Canada, but 60 years of industrial integration say otherwise. In autos, neither country can seriously damage the other without imposing significant costs on itself. Increased tariffs would undercut what has been a promising trajectory for U.S., according to Sam Fiorani, Vice President of Global Vehicle Forecasting at the Forecast Solutions, the Auto Forecast Solutions. Quote, "The North American automobile industry has evolved over the past 3 decades into a globally competitive machine," he says. "Without the resources that Canada and Mexico bring to the table, the U.S. has a tough time competing with the likes of the EU and definitely falls further behind China. Key manufacturing states like Michigan stand to take the biggest hit. The state accounted for 18.1% of national vehicle production in the second quarter of 2026 and is home to the Detroit 3, Ford, General Motors, and Stellantis.

0: Trump has cited Ford as an example of how his influence has bolstered auto industry. Quote, "When I announced I was running in 2024 presidential election, right at the beginning, Ford was getting ready to close their big factory," he wrote. "Now it's profitable car plants in the world, the most profitable." His remarks appeared to reference Ford's Dearborn truck plant. There is no evidence it was set to close in 2022. It added a third shift in January, expanding its operations to 24 hours a day, 6 days per week. But Ford, which declined Time's request for comment, estimated it would incur about $1 billion in tariff-related costs this year, according to Business Insider. It also reported a sales decline of 10% in the second quarter of 2026. Ford's sales could soon face further pressure. Canadians spend about $100 million annually on imported vehicles, according to the RBC, and the Ford F-Series has been the country's best-selling vehicle for 15 years. The U.S. auto industry already faces a difficult outlook. Sales growth is expected to plateau through 2030, because of constrained consumer spending power and changing market preferences, PwC has reported. Recovery is possible, but not without a trade war, says Fiorani. Expectations for a soft recovery of 1.2% next year are dependent on the balancing of relations with Canada and Mexico, he says. If that does not happen, the forecast will need to be lowered as consumers react to higher prices and reduced choice. Continuing on with Time Magazine for September 27th and the brief, we have a business report. Companies. AI and EU defense drive a boom. Charlotte Hu is the author. The economy built around the tech has continued to boom even as experts hammer out AI's execution issues. Demand for chips remains strong as NVIDIA holds its top spot in Time's and Statista's 2026 statistical ranking of the world's best companies based on employment satisfaction, revenue growth, and sustainability transparency. New companies are entering the scene as the AI boom reaches down the supply chain. Companies like Wistrom, number 16, Lenovo, number 51, and Zurich Insurance Group, number 70, are new additions to the 2026 list. Major NVIDIA supplier Wistrom reports that demand for its AI servers exceeds supply, and it recently opened a plant in Texas to ramp up production. Chinese computer companies, Lenovo, known for PCs, smartphones, tablets, saw annual profits rise to a record sales driven by the newest AI server part of its business. Plus, the wave of growing demand for physical infrastructure to support AI has created an opportunity for firms like Zurich Insurance Group to sell more coverage related to data center construction. Beyond AI, European defense technology companies are seeing cash flow as a result of the European NATO allies committing to 2025 to spend 800 billion euros on defense readiness by 2030. Quote, "The increased defense spending in Europe is actually one of the largest demand signals we have seen in generations," says Hughes Lavender, senior partner at Kinsey Aerospace and Defense Practice. Quote, "The share on that money being spent on equipment is actually going up, especially on new technology like drones and technical challenges like electronic warfare." Traditional companies in the space, like French defense electronics maker Thales, number 22, up from 224 in 2025, And Italian defense and aerospace company Leonardo, number 25, up from 126 in 2025, are seeing an uptick in orders. At the same time, quote, non-traditional players are entering into the field, especially as suppliers, Lavender says. In particular, a number of automobile players have entered into the fray, he says. Thales is partnering with French carmaker Renault, number 42. Startups are also translating investment into innovations. German drone maker Quantum Systems, currently supplying armed forces in Ukraine, announced significant investment from Deutsche Telekom, number 7, which has a new partnership with Rheinmetall, number 287, to create an Android shield. We continue with Time Magazine for September 27th and The Brief with a series of articles on Latino leaders. The first one is Jose Alvarado by Sean Gregory. From entertainment to activism, sports to philanthropy, there are 13 people making their marks in their field, the U.S. and the world. Meet the 2026 Latino leaders. And the first one, as I mentioned, is Jose Alvarado. As the New York Knicks mounted one of their greatest comebacks in sports history, erasing a 20-point fourth-quarter deficit in Game 4 of the NBA Finals in June against the San Antonio Spurs, Knicks reserve guard Jose Alvarado refused to overthink the moment. Alvarado, who is genuinely listed as 6 foot, checks in as one of the shortest players in the NBA, electrified the celebrity-soaked Madison Square Garden crowd. His defensive effort, two critical three-pointers, and a driving layup down the stretch helped the Knicks chip away at the San Antonio seemingly insurmountable lead. Quote, I kid you not, I was not once nervous in that game, says Alvarado, 28. Not once. It was like, let's do it. Let's go have fun. Let's enjoy the moment. And that's exactly what I did. 3 nights later, Alvarado fulfilled an impossible dream. He won an NBA title with his hometown team. The Knicks ended their 53-year championship drought, and Alvarado, a hard-nosed spark plug of Puerto Rican descent who grew up honing his game in the playgrounds around Brooklyn and Queens, came to embody the resilience of not only the team he suited up for, but also the people of his city, especially his fellow Puerto Ricans, whom he proudly represented on the global spotlight. At every stage of Alvarado's career, he was written off. Quote, everyone was telling me, Coach, you're in the ACC. You can't take this guy, says Josh Pasterner, former Georgia Tech coach who recruited Alvarado out of Christ the King High School in Queens. Quote, he's too small. He's not quick enough. Come on, man. Alvarado was named the conference defensive player of the year in 2021. Georgia Tech won the ACC tournament championship that season. Quote, winning is more important than breathing to him, says Pastor, who now coaches at the University of Nevada, Las Vegas. Quote, I don't pass the eye test, Alvarado admits. He knows he doesn't look the part, but now he's an NBA champion who signed a 3-year deal worth more than $14 million with the Knicks this summer. So I wouldn't trust the eye test. Alvarado credits his success to his New York City outer borough upbringing. Quote, I got my toughness and my grittiness from Brooklyn, he says. Quote, I got a lot of my skills playing great because playing great opponents from Queens because of the COVID-19 pandemic, which disrupted the seasons of many college players. In 2021, Alvarado could have returned to Georgia Tech for a fifth year of eligibility. He asked Pastner for $60,000 in name, image, and likeness money, chump change in today's lucrative college sports economy. But 5 years ago, NIL rules hadn't been formally put in place, so Pastner didn't pay him. Alvarado bet him on himself and went to the NBA. Thank God I did, he says. I wish I paid him the 60 grand, says Pastner. I mean, guys are asking me for millions of dollars who average 1 point and can't win a game. I would maybe have a Final Four underneath my belt. Although Alvarado didn't get drafted in 2021, the New Orleans Pelicans signed him to a contract. In the Big Easy, he carved out a role as a defensive specialist, earning the nickname Grand Theft Alvarado. Then in February of this year, Alvarado learned that Pelicans had traded him to the Knicks. Quote, I automatically got watered eyes because it was like, wow, I'm going to my hometown team, said Alvarado. Leaving his teammates in New Orleans was bittersweet, but Alvarado fit right in with the Knicks. Less than a week after the team acquired him, Alvarado scored 26 points with 8 three-pointers and 5 steals against Philadelphia in just 19 minutes off the bench. He was the first reserve NBA player in history to record such sterling stats. These efforts and the Knicks title now offer him cult hero status in New York. Quote, after the championship, I can't walk the streets, he says in late June. Alvarado brought the NBA championship trophy to Puerto Rico, where fans snapped his picture as he arrived at the airport. The government honored Alvarado at a ceremony. Alvarado also led Puerto Rico to appearances in 2024 Olympics and was named the Athlete of the Year at the 2025 National Puerto Rico Day Parade in New York City. He plans on returning to the Olympics with Puerto Rico in 2028 in Los Angeles. As for his upcoming NBA season, the reigning champion isn't planning to take it easy. Quote, what makes the story better, asked Alvarado, than to do it again. Our next Latino leader is Sophia Carson. Carson is one of Netflix's most valuable movie stars with 4 consecutive Global One hits on the platform. The child of a Colombian immigrant, she says, is essential for any role that she takes on, that her character's heritage is woven naturally into their everyday life, not treated as a barrier to overcome. Next, we have Julian Castro. Castro has a penchant for serving his community. After over a decade in politics, he's now the CEO of the Latin Community Foundation, which funds Latino-serving and Latino-led nonprofits in the U.S. In March, it announced a plan to raise $250 million endowment to expand its grant-making. And we have Xochila Gonzalez. Love for New Yorkers in her native city through Gonzalez's work. The best-selling author and Pulitzer Prize-winning columnist is known for her sharp and deeply felt novels, like her latest, Last Night in Brooklyn. In this Great Gatsby retelling set in 2007, she conjures up the borough just before gentrification made it unrecognizable, depicting Latina and Black creatives working to make their mark on the changing world. Our next of Latino leaders is Ronaldo Salgado and Lorenzo Salgado Jr. Lucy Feldman is the author. For years, the Salgado House in Houston has been where family gathers for birthdays and holidays. Quote, it's a house that my dad built for all of us, says Ronaldo Salgado, 29. His father, Lorenzo Salgado Arujo, moved to the U.S. from Mexico more than 30 years ago with his wife and began working construction, saving up for a home large enough to host 3 sons and any future grandchildren. This summer, the house was full again, not for a celebration, but to mourn Salgado Araújo, who was shot by an Immigration and Customs Enforcement agent while driving his crew to work on July 7th. The Department of Homeland Security said in a statement after the shooting that Salgado Araújo, who was undocumented, posed a threat to the officers, one of whom fired in self-defense. Delgado's, Araújo's passengers have said no officers were in any danger when he was shot. The agents were not wearing body cams. A DHS spokesperson stated that Salgado Araújo was not the person agents were looking for that day. Harris County District Attorney Sean Terror has said a grand jury will determine any charges. Houston ACLU attorney David Dunati, representing the family, says they intend to file a claim. Quote, it's that fear that people go to work with every day, that they're going to be detained and won't be able to see their family that evening, says Lorenzo Jr., 27. Quote, that used to be our biggest fear. My dad would get picked up and we'd have no idea where he was for a few days. He hangs his head for a moment and exhales. The family's reality is much worse than they even thought to fear. The brothers are determined to use their voices to call for change. Ronaldo has spoken at press conferences besides politicians. He and Lorenzo Jr. have appeared on broadcast news and testified at congressional forum. Ronaldo wants to work on state legislation that will protect immigrant communities. Quote, I'm trying to use that anger and channel it in a more positive way, says Ronaldo. I feel right now that I can't slow down, that I have to continue taking on these meetings, doing these interviews, doing anything I can just to get my dad's name out there, to shine a light as to what happened, to who my dad was, and the injustices that my dad experienced, that we are still experiencing. He visits the site where his father was killed at least once a day, and every day he finds someone there who wants to talk. Sometimes it's a neighbor, but often it's a traveler. They tell Ronaldo of their immigration stories about the loved ones they've lost. They say that he and his brothers remind them of their own kids, or that Lorenzo Sr. reminds them of their own fathers. A few community members have dedicated themselves tending to the makeshift memorial, watering the flowers, bringing their dinners outside to watch over things on days as the day winds down. Quote, this is all just to try to remember a man who worked all his life to give his family a better life, Ronaldo says, and to give his kids something to be proud of. Next, we have Nelson German. German is known for the way he involves traditional Afro-Latin dishes without compromising the flavorful Caribbean spice. The Dominican-American chef behind three San Francisco Bay Area restaurants has earned recognition from Michelin and the James Beard Foundation. Luana Lopez Lara is the next leader. Laura credits her Brazilian culture for her optimism. She says it served her well as chief operating officer of Calci, the prediction market valued at $22 billion that has boomed and enjoyed support from the Trump administration as people take up betting on everything from what words the president will use in his speeches to the price of a Costco hot dog. Castulo de la Roca, another leader. Over the past five decades, De La Roca, president and CEO of AltaMed Health Services, has transformed what was a small medical clinic in East LA into a thriving healthcare system, serving communities across Southern California. Next leader, Ana Valdez. Valdez likes to subvert expectations of what a CEO looks like. Sometimes, when she walks into a room, she can tell people, we're expecting someone different. But as president and CEO of Latino Donor Collaborative, a clearinghouse for what she described as data-driven Latino economic advocacy, changing perceptions is her job. Next, we have Marina LaRoda. LaRoda has always found value in her different point of view as a Brazilian woman in New York's fashion world. Thinking outside the box is what made her namesake shoe brand a success, from designing the construction in-house and pre-ordered base business model to owning its own manufacturing facility in Brazil. And next we have Monica Ramirez. Ramirez, an attorney and the founder for Justice for Migrant Women, seeks to spread knowledge not only to the migrant women about how to organize and fight for their rights, but also to the rest of U.S. about the important roles migrants play. And our last leader is Rochelle Ziegler. Megan McCloskey is the author. When Michelle Ziegler was announced the winner of the Best Actress in a Musical in the 2026 Laurence Olivier Awards, she initially wasn't sure she'd won. Quote, "It was one of those crazy things," she says. Vanessa Williams presented it, and she didn't do it the traditional winner, the winner is. She just said, "Get up here, Rachel." So I didn't know what was happening. Then my best friend was like, "Go, go, go." As for the role that earned her that honor, playing Ava Perón in Jamie Lloyd Lewis West End revival of Evita, Ziegler doesn't mince words when it comes to how much those 12 weeks she spent performing at the London Palladium meant to her. Quote, "That production and having done it with the people I did is my proudest achievement," she says. "It was the most incredible summer anyone could ever dream of." Ziegler, 25, is now poised to bring her acclaimed portrayal of the former First Lady of Argentina to Broadway, with previews for the show beginning in February 2027. The musical's highly anticipated New York City run will kickstart a chapter in which Ziegler is also set to return to the big screen for the first time since starring in Disney's 2025 live-action version of Snow White. And it's assorted controversies ranging from racist trolling about Ziegler's Colombian heritage to debates over her take on the 1937 animated original and heated controversy about the star's political views. Quote, "It's a very important thing for all women, but particularly for those in the industry, to learn that you are never going to please everybody," Ziegler says of what she took away from the period of intense scrutiny. Quote, "If you are doing everything you can to be fulfilled and to do the work with good people, the rest of it is really just noise." Reflecting on how she was criticized for being enough of one thing for her breakout role playing the Puerto Rican character Maria in Steven Spielberg's West Side Story, and the too much of another for Snow White, Ziegler maintains that she will always be grateful for the formative impact of those films despite the turbulence. Quote, "I was thrilled with the response for West Side Story. I won a Golden Globe when I was 20, she says. "And similarly for Snow White, I was so proud of my performance. It was ultimately a really soul-lifting experience." With slate of forthcoming features in the pipeline, including indie drama She Gets It From Me, psychological thriller NDA, and the Lin-Manuel Miranda-directed Octet, Ziegler is now looking ahead to new horizons. Quote, "I had one mission this year, which was to work with women and Latinos," she says. She's excited for the doors those films will open. Quote, "Not just for me, but for the amazing people I got to make with them, who in the past have been disenfranchised in this industry." Ultimately, Ziegler refuses to let anyone put her in a box. Quote, "I love playing fully formed humans with complexity," she says. "Human beings deserve to be representative for their flaws as well as their things that make them wonderful." I think of their one and the same. We continue with Time Magazine for September 27, 2026, with some articles from The View. First one's on climate. A warning from Nepal. Samima Udas is the author. We are still burying or cremating our dead. We are still searching for our missing people. We are still gaping at the emptiness where our homes stood. And we know something. The furious deluge that came crashing down from the mountain peak in northern Nepal, like a scene from an apocalyptic movie, and tore through the valleys of the Rusawa and the Nuaga districts of our country, was not a freak accident. The devastation of August 26th was a warning from the Himalayas. Our majestic mountains and their glaciers are warming because of climate change caused by greenhouse gas emissions from industrial nations that have been burning fossil fuels since the Industrial Revolution. We in Nepal produce a mere 0.1% of global greenhouse gas emissions. And it is time for industrialized nations to take responsibility for it. As of September 10th, 1,420 people had been declared dead as a result of floods in Nepal, Tibet, and China, and 5,649 people remain missing. More than 90,000 people have been affected. Around 600 of the missing people were foreign nationals from 39 countries. The first reports, which pointed toward an earthquake setting off the glacier ridge, were quickly reversed. And the seismometers registered was a warming glacial shearing off Lang Tang Luring mountain peak and slamming into the valley floor with enough force to register a magnitude 5.2% shock, sending a wall of rock, ice, mud, and water thundering down the Bohotachi Trishuli River Valley at a ferocious speed that gave communities along the riverbanks almost no warning. Chinese monitors clocked just 6 to 7 minutes between the collapse and the moment the surge hit Jiaoyong Port at the China-Nepal border. In Rusawa district, the officials recorded the Trishuli River rising as much as 9 meters in 30 minutes. Nepal is familiar with a pattern of extreme climate events induced by climate change. In July 2025, a small flood washed away the Friendship Bridge, which connected Rashtrawadi in Nepal with Jiaoyong in the Chinese side of the border. In August 2024, a glacier lake let go near Mount Everest, tearing through the Thame Valley and destroying homes, a school, and a health post overnight. These natural calamities are becoming more frequent and fierce. Just as Nepal was turning a corner under a reform-minded government promising good governance and attracting foreign investment, this disaster could set this part of the country back about a decade. Our finance minister, Swami Wagil, estimated that rebuilding will cost $4 billion to $5 billion to close a tenth of the entire economy, close to a tenth of the entire economy, against the national budget of around $14 billion for the year. It will take us years to rebuild what Nepal has lost. 12 hydroelectric power stations that accounted for 10% to 12% of Nepal's power supply have been affected. At least 69 schools were destroyed or damaged, putting education at risk for nearly 19,000 children. In addition, tourism contributes roughly 6.7% to 8% of Nepal's GDP. and supports around 1 million jobs across the country. Although the impact of this disaster remains concentrated in 3 out of the 77 districts of Nepal, many travel operators and hotels are reporting cancellations. I want to emphasize that Nepal continues to welcome every tourist. Traveling here is one of the most meaningful ways you can support us. Nepalese are resilient. Every time a disaster hits, we mourn our dead, rebuild, and carry on. We call it karma, our fate, or the mountains doing what mountains do. But this isn't karma. The climate is changing, and human activity is changing it. Our resilience becomes a quiet abandonment, a way for the rest of the world to admire how well we absorb losses it helped to create. In October 2023, UN Secretary General Antonio Guterres stood near Mount Everest and pleaded, quote, "I am here to cry out from the rooftop of the world. Stop the madness. The glaciers are retreating, but we cannot. We must end fossil fuel age." The Hindu Kush Himalayas is warming faster than the global average. Go up to the mountain, you can see it. Bare gray rock, where there was now snow and ice just a decade ago. The region is often called the third pole because it holds the largest volume of ice outside of the two poles. It is also one of the planet's most important water towers, feeding 10 major river systems and sustaining nearly 2 billion people downstream. In March, the International Center for Integrated Mountain Development, the ICIMOD, an intergovernmental group working in the Himalayas region, confirmed that mountain people already feel glaciers across the Hindu Kush Himalaya are now losing ice at roughly a rate they did before 2000, at twice the rate they did before 2000, and have disappeared 65% faster between 2011 and 2020 than in the preceding decade. Nepal alone holds more than 2,000 glacier lakes. An assessment by the Nepal government and the ICIMOD identified 21 glacier lakes across Koshi, Gandaki, and Karnali basins of the country as potentially dangerous and capable of producing damaging outbursts. In 2016, the government of Nepal and the UN Development Program worked together to lower water levels in Imaji Sho, one of the largest and most closely watched glacier lakes in the Everest region. The initially successful drained Imja Cho to a safer level and installed community-based early warning and response systems. But new lakes keep forming, and old ones keep growing, faster than any single country can monitor them. It took years of international effort and millions of dollars to make Imaj Cho safe. Nepal has dozens of glacier lakes like it. We don't have a fraction of the money required. And here is the arithmetic of the injustice. Nepal is one of the smallest contributors to global greenhouse gas emissions, yet its people, from remote villages to the Kathmandu Valley, keep paying the price for it. Nepal has grown its forest cover to nearly 46% of the land and draws around 90% of its electricity from clean hydropower. The climate disasters we face are the essence of climate injustice. Those least responsible for the crisis are first and foremost affected, and too often at least least equipped to recover. Every major disaster forces the country to divert scarce resources away from education, healthcare, infrastructure, and development, and back into rebuilding what was lost. A country that spends its future paying for someone else's emissions cannot develop. It can only tread water. Nepal doesn't need another pledge recited at another international conference. We need international community to move from symbolic gestures to real action. We need climate finance that actually reaches Nepal. We need a loss and damage fund that pays out when a village needs it, not years after the water has receded. Nepal also needs investment in early warning systems, continuous monitoring of glaciers and glacier lakes, and disaster preparedness that reaches the most remote mountain communities. 6 minutes of warning is not a policy failure of Nepal alone. It is what underinvestment in mountain monitoring buys. And finally, the people who live in these mountains and the billions who depend on the water flowing from them deserve a voice in climate policy. Nepal should be central to that conversation. We are not debating what climate change might do. We are already living it. Nature always has a way of reminding us just how interconnected and interdependent we are. A glacier destabilizing in one country within minutes devastates villages, infrastructures, and livelihoods in another. While the bodies of the dead are found hundreds of kilometers downstream in another country. Nepal, China, and India share not only mountains and rivers, but also common exposure to the accelerating risks of climate change. We need more regional cooperation, and Nepal, sitting at the head of these shared watersheds, must play a central role. Nepal's mountains are our identity. They feed our rivers, our tourism, our sense of who we are. Now they are ground zero for climate emergency. The world needs to heed this warning. We need shared, urgent, and just action before more mountains give away. Udas, the author, is a member of parliament in Nepal and chair of the Parliamentary Committee on International Relations and Tourism. We continue on with the view with the inbox, Health Matters by Veronique Greenwood, staff writer. Psychologists recognize that five dimensions of personality, often termed the Big Five, are reliable descriptors of temperament. Where these tendencies, which include neuroticism, extrovertism, and agreeableness, come from is an area of active research. Scientists who examined the genes of more than 1 million people who also have took personality questionnaires have revealed in a new paper published in Nature a swath of genetic variants linked to each trait. Experts have long suggested some aspects of personality must be genetic, says Denis Bratko, a psychologist at the University of Zagreb in Croatia, who has studied this question. Past efforts to look for these links, however, did not uncover real correlations, likely because study sizes were small and the effects of each variant may be subtle. Quote, several decades of studies have been failures because they have been looking for one or a few genes which have a huge effect, he says. To overcome that, the new study's authors reach our scientists around the world who manage repositories of data that include both genomic information and information about personality. Quote, we think that personality is super important for health, says Michael Navard, professor of genomic epidemiology at the University of Bristol in the UK, and an author of the study. Scores of the Big Five traits have long been associated with risk for mental health diagnoses, neuroticism, and is linked to anxiety. The study revealed more than 1,000 genetic variants that appear to contribute to personality. Because the data came with all sorts of information about people in the study, the researchers could see links between the personality traits, the genetic variants, and other parts of people's lives as well. Looking at genetic profiles, they found that people whose variants were linked to extrovert autism were more likely to be infected with COVID early in the pandemic, says Navard. Personality was also linked to where people live in midlife. And the researchers found, using information from UK Biobank that included home location, those with genetic profiles linked to greater openness to new experiences tended to end up in cosmopolitan cities, while those higher in neuroticism gravitated to affluent suburbs. Overall, the study found that a relatively small but significant portion of personality, up to 13%, can be predicted by genetics, reinforcing the impression that personality is a combination of genetics and environment, and it is not necessarily the case that personality is inherited. An extrovert, for example, may not have extroverted children. The system is clearly quite a bit more complex than that. Understanding the genetic variants playing into each trait may help psychologists and neuroscientists further explore the basic neurobiology of personality. Quote, there's this endless debate on whether our body and our experiences shape our personality, or whether personality shapes our experiences. I'm super excited to go and use these results to dig into those kinds of questions, says Navard. If you'd like to find out more about your own personality, the best way still is an academically validated Big Five test, Navard says, not a genomic test. Quote, there is no better way to know about your personality than to take a personality test, says Navard. They're really good. They're not perfect, but they're way better than anything we could have ever added with genetics. And that ends our reading of Time Magazine for this week, the first part of our double issue for September 27th, 2026. This is Ken Pagura signing off. Hope you have a great week. We will see you next week.
1: This is Bob Myers from the Historical Society of Michigan with a Michigan History Moment. She was a cultural icon of World War II, celebrated in a song, posters, and even a motion picture. And she was a real person. Who was she? Rosie the Riveter. Millions of Rosie the Riveters entered the American workforce in World War II. They worked long hours in factories and shipyards all over the nation and turned the United States into the arsenal of democracy. When the United States entered World War II in December 1941, the armed forces began conscripting young men, just as factories needed workers for war production. A labor shortage resulted. The federal government turned to the nation's women and launched an advertising campaign that encouraged them to take jobs in factories. The term Rosie the Riveter originated not with a person, but with a song. In 1942, Red Evans and John Loeb wrote a song entitled Rosie the Riveter that debuted in early 1943. One verse went, all the day long, whether rain or shine, she's part of the assembly line. She's making history, working for victory. Rosie, the Riveter. Several artists recorded the song, including big band leader Kay Kaiser. But it was an African-American group, the Four Vagabonds, that made it a hit. A 1944 movie, Rosie the Riveter, also celebrated the women factory workers. Rosie became so famous that officials at Ford Motor Company's massive Willow Run bomber plant near Belleville, Michigan, sought out a real Rosie the Riveter. Willow Run built the B-24 Liberator heavy bomber. Its Rosies were famous for turning out a bomber an hour. Ford officials wanted a worker at the plant named Rose to publicize the women workers. After a search, they found her in Rose Will Monroe, a Kentucky-born woman who had moved to Michigan to work as a riveter at Willow Run. Rose Monroe came to personify the millions of women who worked in war production. Of the 19 million American women who worked as Rosies, only about 3 million were new to the workforce. The majority had already been working in lower-paying jobs or re-entered the workforce after layoffs during the Great Depression. As the war effort wound down in late 1944 and 1945, the government urged women to return to work in the home. Although many did so, Rosie the Riveter paved the way for women to work in previously male-dominated occupations. This Michigan History Moment is brought to you by MichiganHistoryMagazine.org.
2: This is Take Note. I'm Anna Williams, and we're taking history by the tempo. Krishna Janmashtami is a Hindu festival celebrating the birth of Krishna, the eighth avatar of Vishnu. The celebration falls on Friday, September 4th, and it is observed with fasting, dance, enactments of the life of Krishna, and devotional singing, very much like what we're listening to now. The Hare Krishna Maha Mantra is a chant made up of three Sanskrit names describing the Supreme Being, Hare, Krishna, and Rama. According to the Bhaktivedanta Book Trust, this mantra is meant to provide, quote, peace, happiness, God realization, freedom from repeated birth and death, and total self-fulfillment, end quote. The mantra can be accompanied by a variety of musical styles. In the recording we're listening to here, the chanter is joined by a harmonium, a small hand-pumped reed organ that sounds similar to an accordion, and manjir, which are small hand cymbals that are heard in much of Hindu devotional music. Take Note is a production of Classical Arizona PBS, a service of Arizona State University.
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5: 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It is provided for individuals who are unable to read printed materials due to visual or physical impairment.
6: 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Hot tubs are a luxury that can turn your backyard into a spa-like oasis, but in-ground installations are costly. Enter inflatable hot tubs. These alternatives may not have the same aesthetic as hardwired versions, but they offer many of the same benefits: relaxation and year-round enjoyment, usually for under $1,000. Inflatable hot tubs are perfect for renters or anyone with limited space, as they can be stowed away when not in use. While testing inflatable hot tubs at home, we learned that they can take 30 minutes to an hour to fill with water from a garden hose. They also take between 10 and 24 hours to come to temperature. We recommend planning ahead and letting them heat up overnight. What we tested. We put four inflatable hot tubs to the test, evaluating them based on setup, max occupancy, massage features, and ease of use. 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Why you should get it? The built-in water softening system and 170 water jets make it ideal for long soaks. Keep in mind, the included cushion headrests look nice, but aren't the most comfortable. This Intex hot tub is the closest thing to having a spa in your backyard. It was our favorite for families or solo soakers who want the hot tub experience without a jacuzzi price tag. Designed to fit up to six people, it has 170 powerful air jets, cushioned headrests, and color-changing LED lights that made our evening soaks feel very zen-like. It also includes a built-in hard water treatment system to help prevent scale buildup and keep maintenance simple. During testing, it was our go-to for nightly hydrotherapy and entertaining. The tub inflates in under 5 minutes and needs no tools besides a garden hose, so you can set it up by yourself. The water can take up to 24 hours to fully heat, sometimes less depending on the weather, which is typical of inflatable hot tubs. When the jets are on, it tends to make the water cooler. On the downside, the inflatable pillows look nice, but weren't especially comfortable. And the tub's design isn't the most stylish. We also wish the jets offered deeper water pressure for a more intense massage. Product details. Dimensions, 85 by 85 by 28 inches. Water capacity, 290 gallons. Max occupancy, 6. Number of jets, 170. Max temperature, 104 degrees Fahrenheit. Weight, 110.29 pounds. Key terms to know. Energy sense. This label on a hot tub cover means the cover is designed to keep heat in, which helps you save energy and money. Filter pump, a device that keeps the water clean by circulating it and removing debris. A powerful filter pump is important for keeping your hot tub hygienic. Ground cloth, a protective layer that goes under your hot tub to prevent punctures and damage. There's at Amazon, $700 at Lowe's, $398 at Walmart. Why you should get it? The power-saving heating timer lets you schedule the water temperature up to 40 days in advance. Keep in mind, no built-in seats means it's not ideal for marathon soak sessions. First-time hot tub users will appreciate how easy the Coleman SaluSpa inflatable hot tub is to set up, thanks to a QR code that links directly to a detailed guide. Though advertised as a 4 to 6 person tub, it's best suited for 2 or 3 adults. It comes with thoughtful extras like cup holders, a chlorine dispenser, and a power-saving heating timer that lets you schedule water temperature up to 40 days in advance. The tub also has 120 water jets with 2 intensity levels, so you can opt for a gentle massage or a more invigorating soak. In addition to the built-in control panel, you can also adjust settings from your phone using the Smart App. The tub features a 2-piece thermal insulated cover that helps conserve up to 40% more energy while keeping water warm. While effective, we thought a 1-piece cover would be more convenient to use. You can use the tub year-round as it's equipped with Freeze Shield technology, which protects the pump and water from freezing in cold weather. The only drawbacks are that its smaller size makes it feel snug at capacity, and the lack of built-in seats may be less comfortable for long hot tub sessions. Product details, dimensions, 77 by 77 by 28 inches. Water capacity, 242 gallons. Max occupancy, 4 to 6. Number of jets, 140. Max temperature, 104 degrees Fahrenheit. Weight, 80.57 pounds. 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

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Number of jets, 140. Max temperature, 104 degrees Fahrenheit. Weight, 98.46 pounds. Best jets. 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Heated bubbles from its jets add an extra layer of comfort and relaxation. Keep in mind, it doesn't have a smart app, so all settings must be adjusted directly on the tub. Almost all inflatable hot tubs feature jets for a relaxing, stress-relieving massage. But the four-person Intex Pure Spa Bubble Massage Inflatable Hot Tub adds a twist. The bubbles themselves are heated, heightening relaxation after a long day. While it doesn't include railings like a traditional hot tub, getting in and out is easy, even for shorter users. We appreciate that you can control settings directly on the tub, though a smart app would have added extra convenience. It also comes with a built-in hard water treatment system, although we had to go through some trial and error to get the chemical balance just right. The tub has a carry bag and inflation hose, making it easy to move and set up wherever you want. Once assembled, the tub comfortably fits two adults with room to stretch out. Our only real gripe was that the instruction manual could have been clearer. Otherwise, it's a solid choice for anyone seeking an entry-level hot tub. For those looking for extra amenities like cushioned seating, we recommend upgrading to our best overall pick, the Intex Pure Spa Plus Inflatable Hot Tub. 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Water capacity 210 gallons. Max occupancy 4. Max temperature 104 degrees Fahrenheit. Weight 112.42 pounds. Air $1,540 at Target. Why you should get it. This square inflatable hot tub has a few headrests and a multicolored LED light that makes it perfect for a group. Keep in mind, because it holds a lot of water, it heats up by only 1 to 2 degrees Fahrenheit per hour. The best inflatable hot tub for a crowd should have a high number of jets and some features that will keep the party going for a long time. This hot tub has 170 high-powered bubble jets and two spa headrests, as well as color-changing LED lights that add both visibility at night and some serious ambiance. Plus, with the ability to connect to an app, you can start heating up the water well before your guests arrive, even if you're out buying party supplies. It'll allow you to schedule and time when the tub turns on, too. The built-in water softener helps keep hair and skin soft, even if you sit in the tub all weekend long.

0: salt water system sanitizes the water, and the water conditioning system reduces calcium buildup, which will ensure the tub works like new for a long time. The 3-ply laminate PVC material is made of thousands of puncture-resistant fibers, which also provide support and help the hot tub keep its shape. It's available to ship to all 50 states thanks to an included high-density thermal-resistant locking cover that protects from weather damage and is supposed to be 59% more energy efficient than regular covers. The tub comes with 4 filter cartridges, a test strip, a floating chlorine dispenser, and a thermal ground cloth. Please note that it's not made for freezing temperatures, and because it holds a lot of water, 290 gallons, it only heats up at a rate of 1 to 2 degrees Fahrenheit an hour, which is on the slower side. Product details, dimensions, 77 by 77 by 28 inches. Water capacity, 290 gallons. Max occupancy, 6. Number of jets, 170. Max temperature, 104 degrees Fahrenheit. Weight, 131.7 pounds. The bottom line, whether you're relaxing solo or entertaining friends, the Intex Pure Spa Plus inflatable hot tub is our top choice. It features a spacious design, 170 jets, and a built-in water softening system that reduces scale. It's also easy to set up. For a smaller or cheaper option, the Coleman SaluSpa Palm Springs can be used year-round. Our testing process. To evaluate each inflatable hot tub, we followed the manufacturer's instructions for setup, usage, and care. We began by unboxing and inflating each hot tub using the provided pump or accessories. We noted how long setup took, whether instructions were clear, and if additional help was required. Each spa was then filled to the recommended water line, or 1.5 inches above the highest jets if not specified. Over a period of several weeks, we used the hot tubs for relaxation, hydrotherapy, and entertainment. We paid close attention to water heating times, jet strength, comfort, and accessibility when getting in and out. To ensure safety, sessions were limited to 15 to 30 minutes, and temperatures were kept below 104 degrees Fahrenheit. Proper maintenance was a key part of testing. We treated the water with standard chemicals like chlorine or bromine, adjusted pH levels as needed, and used water test strips regularly to monitor balance. Covers were inspected for durability and ease of use, and filters were rinsed weekly. We also tracked how easy it was to clean jets, scrub water lines, and drain/refill the spa. What to know about inflatable hot tubs before shopping? Size and capacity. Inflatable tubs often list a person capacity, but that number can be misleading because it often assumes smaller body sizes and doesn't take leg room into account. Consider the size of your household. If you're buying an inflatable hot tub with a capacity of 6 people, it'll likely be most comfortable with 4 or fewer people inside. Number of jets. Jets are responsible for that signature bubbly massage experience in a hot tub. Most inflatable models offer over 100 jets, with some reaching around 180. The models on our list range from 120 to 170 jets. While the number of jets might seem important, it's more about personal preference. Some tubs also offer adjustable jet pressure settings, giving you more control over your massage experience. Unless the number of jets feels unusually low, most inflatable hot tubs will provide a similar level of enjoyment. According to Nathan Sapio at Discount Salt Pool, hot tubs can be categorized based on their jet count. Small, 10 to 50 jets. These tend to offer a gentler massage, operate more quietly, and consume less energy. Medium, 50 to 100 jets, a balance of power and energy efficiency. Large, over 100 jets. Expect a more vigorous massage, but these might be louder and use more energy. There are two main types of jets, Sapio says. Air jets are more common and offer a gentler massage, but they can cool the water down faster. Hydrojets, while less common and typically pricier, deliver a more intense, targeted massage experience, often with adjustable controls for direction and intensity. However, they require a stronger pump and are a bit noisier. A maximum temperature of 104 degrees Fahrenheit. In our research, we didn't find any models that heat beyond this, but there are other temperature factors to keep in mind when shopping: minimum operating temperature and heating speed. Some tubs aren't designed for extremely cold weather and may not function properly below 39 degrees Fahrenheit. If you live in a colder climate, look for features like freeze shield technology, which protects the pump and water from freezing. Inflatable hot tubs typically heat at a rate of 1 to 3 degrees Fahrenheit per hour and can take up to 24 hours to reach full temperature. Weather can impact this as well. Warm conditions speed up heating, while cooler temperatures slow it down. Knowing the heating rate helps you plan how long it will take for your tub to reach your preferred temperature. You can track water temperature with a simple pool thermometer. Keep in mind that while water temperature gradually drops during a soak, the built-in heating and pump system will reheat it, maintaining a comfortable experience throughout your session. Energy efficiency. In certain states, California, Massachusetts, Maine, New Jersey, Nevada, New York, Oregon, and Rhode Island, hot tubs must meet APSP 14 and Title 20 energy efficiency standards to be sold. This usually means they need to include an EnergySense compliant cover. If you're in one of these states, double check that your chosen hot tub meets these standards and includes the required cover, otherwise it might not be shipped to you. Special features. While all hot tubs offer a relaxing soak, some have additional features that will take your experience to the next level. For those in colder climates who want to enjoy their hot tub year-round, models with built-in freeze protection are a must. This feature heats the water to prevent freezing and potential damage, ensuring your hot tub is always ready. Many inflatable hot tubs now feature digital control panels or even smartphone apps, allowing you to easily adjust the temperature, jets, and other settings from the comfort of your lounge chair or while you're away from home. Other features like LED lighting, headrests, and cup holders are also available. Tester tip. One tester noted that rainwater pooled on the thermal cover. To minimize this issue, she bought a child-sized inner tube to make it easier to collect and remove rainwater. For a truly luxurious experience, some offer advanced features such as built-in aromatherapy systems, saltwater chlorination, or rapid heating systems. It's worth noting that most inflatable hot tubs don't come with built-in steps or stairs. If you need assistance getting in and out, consider purchasing a separate set of hot tub steps for added safety and convenience. How long do inflatable hot tubs last? Depending on the quality of the make and model, it can last many years, says Matt Giovannisi, founder of swimuniversity.com. S is in Sam, WIMUNIVER, S is in Sam, ITY.com. Taking care of your inflatable hot tub is just like any other hot tub. You want to make sure your pH and alkalinity are always balanced and your sanitizer, chlorine or bromine, is always at the ideal range. To ensure that your tub is well maintained, Giovannisi recommends monitoring the chlorine levels, wiping down the cover and inside of the hot tub to reduce calcium buildup and scum, and deep cleaning your filters at least once a month using a filter cleaner. What should you buy before installing an inflatable hot tub? Getting ready to enjoy your first inflatable hot tub? A little preparation goes a long way. Having these basics on hand before setup will make the process easier and keep your water sparkling clean from the start. Here's what our first-time testers recommend stopping up on. Garden hose. Look for one that is labeled drinking water safe to prevent toxins and other impurities from seeping into the water. Chlorine bromine tablets. You need to add chlorine or bromine tablets to keep the hot tub water sanitized. They are typically sold separately and can be bought from a local pool supply store or online retailer. You might want to get water balancing chemicals such as pH up and down to ensure water is completely clean. 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
1: 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The following program is intended for individuals who are unable to read printed materials due to visual or physical impairment.
2: Hi, I'm Joseph Annapoli, and this is Southern Living. I'll be reading from southernliving.com. The first story is, I always thought this was my mom's dessert. Then I found it in an old Southern Living. By Josh Miller. My mother is not a liar. In fact, she's never broken any of the Ten Commandments. Okay, maybe number 10, thou shalt not covet. But hey, 9 out of 10 ain't bad. But back to my mom and her lie. Technically, she didn't lie to me. However, I have spent most of my life believing that one of my favorite treats, cookie dough that's rolled into a ball, pressed in a mini muffin tin, and stuffed with a chocolate peanut butter cup, was her secret recipe. Then one day, we walked into the test kitchen to taste one of the thousands of retro Southern Living recipes in our insiders only recipe vault. And lo and behold, Mama's secret recipe was staring me in the face, and Mama was nowhere to be found. As it turns out, it wasn't my Mama's recipe at all. The recipe was first featured in Southern Living in February of 1984, submitted by Marilyn Hubert of Tifton, Georgia. Miss Marilyn named them Peanut Butter Temptations, and after sampling them in the test kitchen myself, I can tell you she hit the nail right on the head with that one. This recipe took me right back to my childhood, especially because it called for margarine, which was all the rage back in the 1980s, at least in my house. These peanut buttery, soft, crunchy delights remind me of Halloween nights in our cul-de-sac. Our neighbors gathered around card tables draped with cheap plastic tablecloths and laden with homemade treats like these Not My Mama's Peanut Butter Temptations. Mama, if you're reading this, I know you didn't lie to me or to anyone else. In fact, you probably told me 20 times and the neighbors too, especially if you got the recipe out of Southern Living. I guess I was just too focused on trick-or-treating to listen. That article is titled, I Always Thought This Was My Mom's Dessert, Then I Found It in an Old Southern Living by Josh Miller. The actual recipe is not available online. It is only available inside their vault. And you must join to have access to that vault. The next article is titled, Is It Safe to Run Your Washer and Dryer at the Same Time? Experts Weigh In by Ashlyn Needham. When it comes to doing laundry, tossing the first load into the dryer while your second load gets its spin seems like an efficient way to get through this never-ending task as quickly as possible. In fact, you might do that already, but is it really safe? Odds are both appliances are sitting side by side or on top of each other in your laundry room, so it only seems reasonable to dry and wash a load at the same time. But while you might have had this habit for years, it's best to know how this impacts your home's electrical setup. That's why we spoke to two professionals for their say on when you should avoid running these laundry day helpers at once. Understanding your home's power draw. Obviously, washers and dryers need electricity in order for them to function. However, the problem is that both appliances draw a significant amount of power, which can become a problem if they're both plugged into the same circuit. Washers and dryers are both big energy users. So if your laundry room isn't set up on separate circuits, you're at a higher risk of electrical issues like blown fuses, tripped breakers, or even overheating wires, says TJ Laurie, president at Benz ProServe. In the worst cases, that kind of overheating can turn into a serious hazard, including the risk of fire. While most newer homes are built for washers and dryers to be plugged into their own circuit, you might not know how your laundry room is set up if you're in an older home. Sergey Nikolin, president at Product Air Heating and Cooling, says, if your washer and dryer cords go into a double socket on the wall, that usually means they share one circuit. If the power shuts off, that's a clear sign the circuit is overloaded and you cannot run both at the same time. Is it safe to run your washer and dryer at the same time? So, with that said, you might be wondering if it's safe to run your washer and dryer at the same time. The answer is yes and no. In most cases, you can run your washer and dryer at the same time, Lowry says. Modern homes are designed with electrical circuits and water lines that can handle both appliances running together without an issue. If you're in an older home, have an electrician check that your laundry area has dedicated circuits. It's much safer and more efficient. He also says that if you begin to notice flickering lights, tripped breakers, or reduced water flow when running both appliances, that's a sign your system may need an upgrade. when not to run both appliances at once. While there are times where it's okay to run both appliances at once, there are other times when it's best to run one at a time, like when they're both plugged into the same circuit. Lowry says another reason to avoid running them together is if your water pressure is on the lower side. Running the washer while someone is showering or using another water-heavy appliance can definitely impact the other. Have you noticed your breaker tripping and your cycle stopping halfway through? Nicklin says that's a sign of a weak setup. That's the system protecting your wiring from overheating. You may notice outlets or cords get warm, which is a red flag, but not an automatic fire. The real danger only creeps in if you keep pushing it for months or years, ignoring hot outlets or scorched plugs, and that's when a nuisance can turn into a fire. That article is titled, Is It Safe to Run Your Washer and Dryer at the Same Time? By Ashlyn Needham. The next article is titled, Hear a Squirrel in Your Attic? Here's What to Do Before It Causes Damage, by Brandy Gruner. If you hear scrabbling in the attic, that's a strong indication you have squirrels. Other signs include a stash of acorns or nuts, nesting in the insulation, a strong smell of urine, chirping babies, and squirrel tracks in the dusty corners of your attic. As cute as they may be, squirrels don't belong in your attic and may be hazardous to your health and home. Here's what to do if you hear a squirrel in the attic. Should I worry if I have squirrels in my attic? You don't want to ignore a squirrel problem in your attic because of the damage they can cause. Squirrels will tear up insulation for nesting and may chew through wires, which is a clear fire hazard. They sometimes chew through wood and drywall. Over time, your house will start to stink if squirrels are using your attic as a litter box. Droppings from small rodents like squirrels can be contaminated with salmonella. Squirrels can also pick up serious diseases from ticks and fleas like typhus. What should I do if I hear squirrels? Squirrels make a variety of noises. Adults will chirp, while the young may sound more like baby birds. You may hear them racing across the attic, dropping acorns that roll across the floor or gnawing on wood and plastic. Gray squirrels are active during the day, while flying squirrels move around at night. Unfortunately, scaring squirrels away with loud noises or devices is usually ineffective. Some repellents can discourage chewing, but this won't keep out squirrels that have already found a way in. Trapping means you'll have to find some place to release the squirrel, which isn't allowed in many municipalities. Tip: trapping or excluding nesting squirrels during breeding season could orphan babies in your attic. Gray squirrels usually nest in late winter and again in late summer. The mother may cause more destruction trying to get back in if you exclude her, while orphaned babies will die and stink up your home. Wildlife rehabilitators suggest waiting until the babies are 8 to 10 weeks old and can leave the home. You can hire an animal removal or pest control company to help remove squirrels, but ultimately, you need to prevent them from re-entering your home. Follow these steps if you have squirrels in your attic. Squirrels can be removed from your home with traps or one-way doors, which allow them to get out, but not back in. Inspect your home carefully to find all points of entry and repair them. Repair siding or use flashing to cover gaps. Add screens over vents and chimneys. Trim tree limbs so that they are at least 10 feet from your home. Move bird feeders farther away and squirrel-proof them. Don't scatter nuts or sunflower seeds on the ground. Once you are sure the squirrel won't return, clean your attic and repair any insulation. Use protective clothing and a dust mask to protect yourself from contamination. If you notice any chewed wiring, keep your distance and call an electrician for help. The title of that article was Hear a Squirrel in Your Attic? Here's What to Do Before It Causes Damage, by Brandy Gruner. The next article is titled, How to Top Dress a Lawn for Healthier, Better Looking Grass by Karen Brewer Grossman. Boost your lawn's nutrients. In this article, what is top dressing? Why consider top dressing? When to top dress a lawn? What to use? How to top dress? And what to avoid? Top dressing a lawn is often done to improve soil and boost the health of a lawn. It is not a complicated process, but it can take time if you do your whole lawn. Layers of compost or blends of soil and sand are spread over the grass to add nutrients to pale and patchy lawns and improve drainage in heavy clay. It also helps even out low-lying areas in the yard. If your lawn isn't as lush and green as it used to be, it may be time for top dressing. If it's not part of your regular lawn care routine, you should consider it. Here's how top dressing can help your lawn and the steps to do it. What is top dressing? Top dressing a lawn involves evenly spreading a thin layer of compost, sand, or other organic material over grass. It can be done to the whole lawn or to parts that are struggling to grow, such as low-lying areas or bare spots that see heavy foot traffic. As the material settles into the grass, it blends into the existing soil where it feeds the roots. Why consider top dressing? Besides leveling out uneven spots in your lawn, top dressing improves drainage in compacted soils by helping water flow through it more easily. It adds microbes that break down dead grass and thatch on the soil surface and adds nutrients to the root zone. If you are top dressing bare patches of lawn that need filling in, the material also acts as a blanket to help grass seeds germinate. When to top dress a lawn? Top dressing can be done when the grass is actively growing. In the spring, wait until regular growth resumes and the grass is being mowed every week. Grass that is actively growing can push through a layer of material more easily. Top dress warm season grasses in late spring and summer and cool season grasses in the spring or from late summer to early fall. Time the application so there's time for the grass to be mowed a few times before cold winter weather or summer heat waves arrive. Avoid top dressing during the heat of the day. Morning is a good time because temperatures are cooler, but make sure any dew has evaporated. Clumps of soil can stick to wet grass. Don't top dress when the grass is dormant because if the grass doesn't grow up through the layer, it can suffocate the grass or cause root. Avoid the task just before a heavy rain because the new layer will wash away and periods of drought or excessive heat also aren't recommended because grass that is already stressed from temperatures may not recover. What to use for top dressing? When it comes to what to top dress your lawn with, it depends on your goals. An at-home pH test can help determine what your soil needs. Soil that is too acidic or too alkaline can block the roots from absorbing nutrients. Compost. Compost can revive a thin, nutrient-deficient, or struggling lawn by adding nutrients and beneficial microbes. This can boost soil pH that's too low. You can purchase garden compost or use your own compost pile, though you may need to sift it with a compost screener before spreading it on your grass. Sand. Sand fills in low-lying areas where water pools and improves drainage in heavy clay soil. Look for washed sand or washed masonry sand that has been screened to remove large bits. Play sand will compact as it gets wet. Boost nutrients by applying a blend of 70% sand and 30% compost. Topsoil. Topsoil or a specialty lawn soil is good for filling holes and low-lying areas, as well as preparing for seeding. Loam blends sand, clay, and silt for a better balance of improving drainage, offering nutrients and retaining water. It's a good choice for maintaining a lawn that's already pretty healthy. Blend it with compost to release nutrients slowly while retaining moisture. Peat moss. Peat moss can be used for lawns that are too alkaline, but it shouldn't be used on soil that's already acidic. It doesn't add nutrients, but it can help the soil retain moisture, which can be helpful when seeding. How to top dress a lawn. 1. Mow the grass to a shorter height than usual. 2. Use a rake to dethatch any areas where the thatch is thicker than 1/2 inch. Clear any debris like leaves and sticks so the top dressing will come into direct contact with the soil and not sit on top of dead grass or clippings. 3. Aerate the lawn if the soil is compacted. This will help the top dressing to get down into the soil. 4. Spread a 1/4 to 1/2 inch thick layer of your chosen top dressing material with a shovel, gently shaking it over the area to distribute it evenly. You can also spread the material with a compost spreader. A broadcast spreader may clog. Don't make the layer too thick or it could smother the grass. 5. Work the top dressing down into the grass with a rake or broom until the tips of the grass are visible. 6. If you are also overseeding your lawn, you can use a broadcast spreader to spread seed over the top dressing. 7. Water the lawn lightly but deeply to help the top dressing settle into the root zone. What to avoid when top dressing? Don't apply top dressing too thick. Grass should be visible through the layer and able to grow easily through the material. Grass should still be showing over the top dressing so it can receive sunlight needed for photosynthesis. Don't use clay soil or heavy soil because it can make compaction worse. Stick to sandy loam when using topsoil. Wait a week or two to resume mowing so the grass can recover. Don't skip prepping your lawn beforehand. Top dressing works best when the lawn is mowed short and clear of debris. That story was How to Top Dress a Lawn for Healthier, Better Looking Grass by Karen Brewer Grossman. The next article is 16 Southern Cities with Surprising Sister Cities Around the World by Joey Skladany. From Huntsville, Alabama to Charleston, West Virginia. Sister Sister isn't just the name of an iconic 90s sitcom. It can now be used to identify some of our favorite Southern cities and the bond they share with global relatives. Through the organization Sister Cities International, started by President Dwight D. Eisenhower in 1956, more than 400 U.S. global communities are now represented, linking over 1,800 metropolises, states, and counties across more than 140 countries. The mission is simple: establish and maintain a network committed to promoting peace, respect, and mutual understanding across borders. Though touting similarities in architecture, culture, or history isn't a requirement, these sibling societies do make an effort to influence many aspects of each other's daily lives. This may include boosting tourism, strengthening overseas relations, increasing youth education opportunities through exchange programs, developing diverse economies, and tackling emerging issues that affect respective populations. These groups are also one of the first to assist should one or the other experience any type of catastrophe that requires aid in the form of fundraising, resources, and supplies. While a sister city may not get you exclusive discounts to museums, transit passes, and hotels, future travelers are encouraged to contact local chapters prior to a trip. Foreign representatives are often able to provide advice on must-see attractions or even connect Southerners with expats who have made the permanent move abroad. These chapters will also have the most up-to-date programming schedules for musical performances, art exhibits, and festivals that may feature talent from your town. They can also point you in the direction of landmarks, artifacts, and even businesses that are nods to and/or gifts from their U.S. siblings. Should you reside in one of the South's most populous cities in each state and are curious where you may be even more accepted with open arms during an international vacation, consider one of the many sister cities below. You may just find your newest home away from home. Cities are listed in order from the oldest to the most recently established relationships. Huntsville, Alabama, sister cities, Tainan, Taiwan, Issy-les-Moulineaux, France, Little Rock, Arkansas, sister cities, Kaohsiung, Taiwan, Hanam City, South Korea, Newcastle upon Tyne, England, Caxias 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Nice, France. 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Istanbul, Turkey. 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Stavanger, Norway. Leipzig, Germany. Abu Dhabi, UAE. Luanda, Angola. Karachi, Pakistan. Basra, Iraq. Shenzhen, China. Tampico, Mexico. And Ulsan, North Korea. Virginia Beach, Virginia. Sister cities. Miyazaki, Japan. Moss, Norway. Ards and North Down, UK. Charleston, West Virginia. Sister city. Banská Bystrica, Slovakia. The title of this article is 16 Southern Cities with Surprising Sister Cities Around the World by Joey Scaldani. That concludes today's readings from Southern Living. This has been Josna Vanipalli for Vocal Point, home of the Georgia Radio Reading Service. 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
3: Live from NPR News in Washington, I'm Janine Herbst. President Trump says he's rejecting a short-term Iranian plan to reopen the Strait of Hormuz after 7 days. The proposed plan would also have temporarily ended hostilities in order to restart ceasefire talks with the United States. NPR's Emily Fang has more.
4: Iran had proposed the plan this week at the United Nations General Assembly meetings in New York, a plan very similar to a memorandum of understanding that the two countries agreed upon back in June. And Iran's president told CBS News he'd allow UN nuclear inspectors into Iran if there were a long-term ceasefire deal with the U.S. But Trump wrote on Truth Social Saturday morning, quote, "Iran cannot have a nuclear weapon," and then told reporters before departing for Tennessee that the plan was not acceptable. Trump claimed Iran was negotiating out of a position of weakness and said they were, quote, dying. Emily Fang, NPR News, Washington.
3: Former Kennedy Center employees say several months ago, the institution's leadership canceled a plan to repair significant leaks in the main building. The center's board now says those leaks were so urgent that the complex had to close immediately. NPR's Anastasia Siulkis has more.
5: In a letter sent to two congressional committees, the whistleblowers say the center's current executive director, Matt Floga, had secured $9.3 million to replace and repair water leaks in the center's roof and soffits. Those repairs were approved in August 2025, according to supplemental documents also filed with Congress. But this April, the whistleblowers say Floga canceled the repair plan 4 months before the Kennedy Center's board approved shutting the arts complex immediately. They also say some of the waterproofing funds were diverted for repainting exterior columns and other cosmetic changes President Trump desired. The Kennedy Center did not respond immediately to NPR's request for comment. Anastasia Tsoulkas, NPR News.
3: Hurricanes are churning in the Pacific today. Hurricane Nolo is nearly stationary south of the Big Island of Hawaii and is expected to strengthen over the next couple of days as it stays well south of Hawaii. Darren Montalvo says he's preparing for the hurricane by filling sandbags.
6: For an area that floods,
7: yeah,
6: we want to try to protect it.
3: Frank Ferreira is a meteorologist with the National Weather Service.
8: There is the potential for significant rainfall and possible flooding, especially for portions of the Big Island, where they could see several inches up to a foot of rain in some spots.
3: Hurricane watches and tropical storm watches and warnings are up for parts of the Hawaiian Islands. Hurricane Polo is an extremely dangerous storm off the coast of Mexico and is expected to make landfall on Monday. You're listening to NPR News from Washington. The Cleveland Orchestra has gone on strike. As NPR's Ava Pukach reports, concerts have been canceled and the orchestra's European tour is in doubt.
9: The Cleveland Orchestra is one of the big five American symphony orchestras. Its musicians went on strike Friday. The Cleveland Orchestra says the musicians' union asked for a 25% increase in salaries over the next 3 years, which the orchestra says it could not meet. The Cleveland Orchestra was preparing for a 9-country European tour beginning in Germany next week. A decision on whether the tour will proceed will be made by Sunday evening. Eva Pukach, NPR News.
3: The White House told Congress last night it plans to cancel more than $800 million in money that lawmakers already approved for education and health-related programs. It's the Trump administration's latest attempt to use a legally untested power to rescind spending without lawmaker approval. The rescission appears to target education for migrants along with health research at the Department of Health and Human Resources. Lawmakers in both parties criticized the action, including Republican Senator Susan Collins, who says the action usurps congressional appropriation powers. Russian attacks on Ukraine today left at least 8 people dead as Moscow hammered Ukraine with cruise and ballistic missiles, drones, and guide bombs. This some 4.5 years after Russia started the war that shows no signs of ending. I'm Janine Herbst, NPR News in Washington.
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12: Hey, welcome to the Rolling Stone Hour. I'm your host, Kathy, reading from the September 2026 issue of Rolling Stone magazine. That's issue 1415, copyright 2026. We have a variety of stories to read today, a couple political stories, some music reviews, and we'll start with the Q&A with Shania Twain. Don't be something you're not. The singer wrote an album about life before superstardom. She looks back at her childhood, Nashville, and a career as a trendsetter. By Joseph Hudak. Shania Twain is turning back the clock. On her new album, Little Miss Twain, the 61-year-old artist connects the dots between Shania the superstar and the young girl who sang Marty Robbins and Freddie Fender covers in motel bars in her native Canada. My first top 10 hit was when I was 30. From the age of 6 all the way up to then is this whole gap of my life and my music that nobody knows about, Twain says. The theme of the album is me catching everybody up on who I am as a whole. But Twain, who opened all 12 of Harry Styles' Wembley Stadium concerts this summer in London, isn't doing it alone. Little Miss Twain features guest appearances by Tanya Tucker, The War and Treaty, Ronnie Wood, and even Josh Homme. Producer Zach Dawes came to Twain with the idea of having the Queens of the Stone Age leader on Faded Blue Jeans. He said, "Josh is a fan. I really hear him on this with you," Twain recalls. I said, "Are you crazy? I would love that. I'm a rocker, you know. I'm a late 80s rocker." Here's our Q&A. Little Miss Twain is an autobiographical album rooted in your formative years in Timmins, Ontario. What was it like growing up there? Little Miss Twain is a reflection on the whole journey of a pre-recording artist. It's the songwriter trying to eventually make it to Nashville around that big round conference table. Why did it take you so long for you to write this record? Often, if I'm missing my hometown or I'm missing nature, it's great therapy to sit with my guitar and just ramble on about the place I love. Or the jeans that just, no matter how much they've fallen apart, they're still one of my favorite pairs of jeans, you know? That's where Faded Blue Jeans comes in, being 17 and rolling around in the grass with my boyfriend. Things maybe my parents wouldn't have been happy I was doing. The song Northern Town has a detailed Dairy Queen order in it. Is that from your childhood? I want people to taste the flavors and smell the air and be there, so I did my best to describe what it was like then. We would go out target shooting or rabbit snaring or something in the woods, and my dad would stop at the bar on the way home, and we'd sit in the car and wait while he had a beer. Then, before driving us home, he would say, "I'm taking you to Dairy Queen, so remember, we don't have to talk about stopping for a beer." Your parents died in a car accident when you were 22. How much of that experience informs the album? I moved to Toronto right after my first little Canadian tour, and I was 20. All my other friends were in college and university, and I'm working in the local bars in Toronto, which is a pretty big deal compared to Timmins. But then my parents died, and I have to put my career on hold. All my siblings lived with me at the time, and a record deal was not likely going to happen, at least till the kids graduated from high school. I wasn't really thinking about where I was going anymore. I was thinking about day to day. You have a very sizable queer audience. Have you seen that segment of your fan base evolve? I think that if you believe in something, especially if you're a songwriter, it will show up in your writing and it will resonate. People know I'm inclusive. They know it through my songwriting. I don't even have to say it. I didn't write a song like Any Man of Mine, for example, to make a point. I was just talking about myself. I always say, be original. And if it's not you to be broad-minded, then don't be broad-minded. Don't be something you're not. Ella Langley is having a moment not unlike yours in the 90s. Do you see yourself in any of her success? I see her as an authentic songwriter. She sounds original. That's already a bonus, right? So we already can hear the difference, and she really does seem very unapologetic. That commands respect. I sense that in her aura, and in her persona, and in the way she delivers a song, I believe what she's saying. You opened all 12 of Harry Styles' Wembley Stadium tours this summer. How did you two meet? We met at a backstage event, and we just chatted, exchanged numbers, and he said, "It's my mother's birthday coming up. Would you mind phoning her to wish her a happy birthday?" One thing led to another, and he invited me to Coachella. We really came together at that moment as two artists who had already connected as two individuals. Next year marks 30 years of Come On Over. Do you still marvel at how that album shaped country music? It still surprises me that it has been considered an album that has reshaped country, because the country I grew up with threw me off the reality of what Nashville would have expected. It was like I was living in a time warp. I was writing and making this album that I thought was well within the margin of a Take This Job and Shove It or Linda Ronstadt Records or Fleetwood Mac. If anything, I didn't reshape it. I revived something that was already there, just in a contemporary way. And that's the end of the story here in print, but you can find the full interview on Rolling Stone's Nashville Now podcast on YouTube. Are MAGA and MAHA heading for a divorce? A story by Catherine Eben. A mirage from the beginning. Robert F. Kennedy Jr. promised ambitious plans to make Americans healthier. But insiders say, as soon as he was named health secretary, the problems between the coalitions began. On November 26, 2025, the day before Thanksgiving, calls flew between top officials of the Department of Health and Human Services as they learned they'd been blindsided. The day before, the FDA withdrew a proposed rule requiring manufacturers of cosmetic products that contained talc to test them for asbestos. The withdrawal bore the name of HHS Secretary Robert F. Kennedy Jr. But few, including Kennedy, his top deputies, or staff within the FDA office that regulates products made with talc, seemed to know the proposed rule was being withdrawn or where the directive had come from, according to five sources with knowledge of the events. However, lawyers for Johnson & Johnson appeared to be well prepared for the rule withdrawal. The company had been struggling to defend itself against thousands of lawsuits alleging that asbestos in its talc baby powder had caused ovarian and endometrial cancers. And in a California courtroom on November 25th, little more than 3 hours after the withdrawal appeared on the FDA website and 3 days before it was posted in the Federal Register, a J&J lawyer defending the company against one of the many lawsuits was ready. He used the FDA document in an attempt to discredit the plaintiff's expert witness, who specializes in the health effects of inhaling talc particles, a court transcript shows. The lawyer asked the expert, "You know that the proposed rule that was shown to the jury, it was the very first document in this case."

When Kennedy found out about the withdrawal, his top deputy, Stephanie Speer, worked to piece together who was behind it. Normally, a reversal like that would have been carefully reviewed by FDA staff, but the withdrawal had instead been coordinated by White House lawyers and officials at the Office of Management and Budget, which has been dismantling the federal workforce and regulatory infrastructure during Trump's second term. They pushed through the withdrawal after a White House visit from Johnson & Johnson executives, according to two of the sources. Two senior administration officials said the withdrawal went through the process it's supposed to go through, and that OMB routinely rewrites rules as part of its responsibilities. For J&J, the withdrawal was heaven sent. It allowed the company's lawyers to argue that it had fully complied with all FDA testing rules and had not been negligent in selling talc-based powder. A J&J spokesperson says, "The proposed rule was flawed and published without the requisite assessment of its adverse impact." It wasn't just J&J that benefited. Because talc is used widely in baby powder, cosmetics, medication, and even candy, withdrawing the proposed Biden-era testing rule offered significant relief to numerous companies. It was a heavily coordinated pharma job to have that thing revoked and have J&J lawyers include their trial argument within 24 hours, said one of the five sources familiar with the withdrawal. The incident shows the limits of Kennedy's influence in the Trump administration and the way the White House has used the MAHA coalition for votes and talking points while undermining its priorities when politically advantageous. "It was a first case," says an FDA official, "of who supersedes in decision-making, and it would not be the last." In response to detailed questions, a Health and Human Services spokesperson says, "President Trump and Secretary Kennedy are united in their commitment to make America healthy again." White House spokesman Kush Desai says, "MAHA is MAGA, and MAGA is MAHA, because a nation can only be as great as the health of its citizenry. I have to be very careful that Bobby likes us." In February 2025, when Kennedy took the helm of HHS, the federal government's largest agency with a $1.7 trillion budget, he promised a Make America Healthy Again revolution that would tackle chronic disease. Trump's backing of the MAHA agenda would allow him to accomplish this, as Kennedy said at his swearing-in, claiming the president had been sent by God and had kept every promise he's made to me. During the 2024 campaign, Kennedy had sold Trump on what he claimed was a broad vote-winning coalition, from suburban soccer moms focused on healthy eating to medical freedom activists outraged by the public health mandates of the COVID era. In turn, Trump declared Kennedy could, quote, go wild on health care. In its salad days, the revolution seemed popular enough to unite red state governors and wellness influencers and get corporate giants like General Mills to pledge they'd remove artificial dyes from their food products by 2027. In a January cabinet meeting, fast food-loving Trump remarked, "I read an article today where they think Bobby is going to be really great for the Republican Party in the midterms, so I have to be very careful that Bobby likes us." But over Kennedy's 16-month tenure, the White House's big money alliances with tobacco, pesticide, and talc companies have undercut MAHA priorities and even taken Kennedy and his deputies by surprise. Meanwhile, Kennedy's weak leadership skills and the operational naivete of his hand-picked staff have led to chaos so detrimental that agency lawyers have warned officials that their policy rollouts fail to comply with regulations or will not survive legal challenges, according to documents obtained by Rolling Stone. In one frustrated email, an agency lawyer chastised HHS political appointees for having an unrealistic plan to vet new nominees' conflicts of interest in time for a crucial vaccine advisory committee meeting. Infighting and staff turnover have further imperiled the MAHA agenda, say current and former HHS officials. One of MAHA's central planks, shrinking the vaccine

0: infrastructure was blocked this March by a court order and further stymied by GOP polling, which found that the attack on vaccines and the soaring measles case count are unpopular. As the MAGA compact has faltered, Kennedy has reverted to stunts and marginalia, plunging into an ice bath wearing jeans, doing chin-ups in an airport, and even delving into the question of extraterrestrial life at an HHS meeting. Bobby is remarkably diminished, a Kennedy ally says. Maha MAGA started with a shotgun wedding born of mutual self-interest, which led to a strained marriage now veering toward irrevocable differences, leading a retired FDA official to ask, was it really a marriage, or was it a mirage from the beginning? There are flickering signs that the White House still backs Kennedy's agenda, such as Trump's late May executive order recommending fewer vaccinations. The MAGA coalition expects that HHS will soon take action to rein in ultra-processed food, which could help reverse the ill will. Still, divorce is on the table, according to interviews with more than 35 sources, including current and former HHS officials and advisors, some of whom requested anonymity to speak candidly, as well as dozens of previously undisclosed internal HHS and advisory committee emails, memos, and text messages revealing events reported for the first time. The MAGA MAGA alliance is one of, quote, damaged trust, says a source involved in federal MAGA policy. The reform era is declining. Both HHS and the White House defended the commitment to reform. Under Secretary Kennedy's leadership, HHS is removing petroleum-based food dyes from the food supply, expanding nutrition education, lowering prescription drug costs, strengthening rural health care, restoring America's leadership in clinical research, and increasing transparency and accountability across our public health institutions, says an HHS spokesperson. Desai says, the Trump administration is in regular contact with key stakeholders in this movement to continue delivering on the MAGA agenda, which remains a key political priority. By mid-2024, Kennedy faced a political wilderness. Running for president as an independent, his campaign was dwindling. He would soon be entirely shut out by Democrats. MAGA was a construct born of political expediency, says the Kennedy ally. The MAGA movement, quote, was a coalition assembled in real time during the election when Bobby had to pivot from the realization that the Democrats had locked him out. Trump, however, welcomed Kennedy, who spun off a new name for his coalition that echoed Trump's famous campaign slogan. Instead of Make America Great Again, it was Make America Healthy Again. There was one thing that united the two movements. Mistrust of government is the huge overlap between MAGA and MAGA, says the Kennedy ally. Kennedy's overtures paid off, and Trump tapped him to be his health secretary. Many of Kennedy's fans were jubilant, as Vani Hari, the food influencer known as the Food Babe, who campaigns against processed food, told me in those first heady days, when you have an entire group of people now talking about how to stall chronic disease, it's so good for humanity and so good for the country. This is our time. But others remained skeptical. Robin O'Brien, a former Wall Street analyst turned crusader for more transparency in the food supply, took note of the widely circulated photo of Kennedy eating McDonald's with Trump on his private plane in the weeks after his election victory. That was the earliest sign of who was in charge, she says. I thought, they've got him. Almost immediately, a struggle over access to Kennedy emerged within HHS. His senior counselor and principal deputy chief of staff, Stephanie Speer, an environmental activist who had worked with him for more than 15 years, became his gatekeeper. Speer had never run anything larger than an environmental newspaper, EcoWatch, with a roughly four-person staff, which Kennedy helped her develop into a digital news site while he was at the helm of the nonprofit Waterkeeper Alliance. In 2020, she followed him to Children's Health Defense, the anti-vaccine organization he led, then served as press secretary for his presidential campaign. At HHS, almost every email and call to Kennedy runs through Speer, say four current and former HHS officials. Working out of an adjoining office to his, she made and brought in his lunch sometimes, says a former HHS official who described Speer as having an impenetrable hold on Kennedy. The dynamic within HHS soon came to resemble that which had roiled Children's Health Defense. Kennedy remained disengaged in day-to-day operations while staff fought over access to him. "He is so conflict-averse," says an HHS insider, "he couldn't confront an apple on a desk." Amid the tumult, gaping vacancies have been left. As a former HHS official explains, Kennedy is not acting as a day-to-day leader of the department. He's empowering a couple of people to be surrogate leaders for him, but they don't have the experience either. All the instability and turnover is the proof. On June 9, 2025, it looked like Kennedy's promised revolution was at hand. He fired all 17 members of the Advisory Committee on Immunization Practices, ACIP, the crucial committee that advises HHS and the Centers for Disease Control and Prevention on which vaccines the nation's children should take. The mass ouster was met with headlines of alarm, as well as congressional scrutiny. But Kennedy had taken that step in order to tackle a crisis of public trust, he explained that day in the Wall Street Journal. Given his expressed concerns, it seemed that a well-planned rollout of carefully vetted members would be forthcoming. But when eight new members of the committee were announced on June 12, even one of the most controversial, Dr. Robert Malone, a former mRNA researcher who had railed against COVID-19 restrictions, says he learned of his appointment out of the blue. "I only heard it when it was announced." In some cases, new members were named with almost no review of their finances or credentials, which brought a frantic effort to vet them and admonishment from an agency lawyer, internal HHS documents show. "Just get these people to submit their financial disclosures ASAP," an HHS lawyer wrote to Stuart Burns, a CDC official allied with Kennedy. CDC's Office of Strategic Business Initiatives and the ethics officials cannot start the review until that occurs. The haphazard process led one nominated member, Dr. Michael Ross, to withdraw shortly before the first meeting of the new committee, after a review of his financial holdings. Last December, another nominated member, Dr. John Poling, a neurologist based in Athens, Georgia, was vetted while driving at night on his way to the ACIP meeting. He had to pull over to the side of the road to respond to questioning by HHS staff who had only received his financial disclosure materials a few days earlier, according to HHS records. He did not participate in the next day's meeting and withdrew from the committee due to financial conflicts. Poling's previously unreported nomination to the ACIP can be read as an effort to form a committee more likely to claim that vaccines cause autism and that the government secretly believes this to be the case. In 2002, the Poling family sued HHS after their two-year-old daughter was diagnosed with autism. Her symptoms appeared shortly after she received multiple vaccine doses during a single doctor's visit, which aggravated the underlying condition of mitochondrial dysfunction, the family alleged in a lawsuit, which the government settled in 2010 for more than $1.5 million. In 2008, as Time reported, confounding issues could have produced her symptoms. Numerous well-designed studies have found no link between vaccines and autism. Poling declined to comment. The notion that all the members of the committee were anti-vaxxers was 100% false, says Raymond Pollock, a transplant specialist appointed last September. He acknowledged committee members were, quote, oriented towards personal autonomy. While they recognized the benefits of vaccines, they wanted the focus to shift from the government telling me what to do to I decide for me and my family. Alien presence among us. By last December, measles cases were burning through northwest South Carolina and across the Arizona-Utah border. By year's end, the roiling outbreaks would reach 2,288 cases, a more than 700% increase from 2024, leave two children dead, and threaten to topple the measles elimination status the U.S. earned 26 years ago. It was, by any measure, a moment of crisis that required the health secretary's full attention. That month, Kennedy had waged an airport pull-up competition with U.S. Secretary of Transportation Sean Duffy. He was also turning his attention to more esoteric topics. Robert Bigelow, 82, the billionaire owner of Budget Suites, founder of Bigelow Aerospace, and a major Republican donor, had been sent over by the White House to meet with Kennedy at his executive offices at the Hubert H. Humphrey Building. The meeting was ostensibly to discuss his ideas for tackling homelessness, aspects of which fall under the remit of HHS. But they soon delved into an unrelated topic, UFOs. The two men concurred on the likely existence of aliens. Bigelow pressed Kennedy to have Trump disclose information about the alien presence among us. Kennedy then shared his own experience with UFOs and how he'd become aware of certain alien species, according to two sources familiar with the meeting. Through spokespeople, Bigelow and Kennedy declined to comment on the meeting. For some in the Humphrey Building who learned of the meeting, it confirmed their view that Kennedy was adrift at a pivotal time. On December 18, HHS officials were preparing to unveil the most sweeping change to the U.S. vaccination schedule in decades. It would rest on a report being prepared by two of Kennedy's handpicked allies, who'd risen to prominence as COVID contrarians. Dr. Tracy Beth Hoag, a Danish-American sports medicine physician with no experience in drug regulation, was serving as acting director of the FDA's Drug Evaluation and Research Center. And Dr. Martin Kulldorff, a biostatistician who'd been a prominent voice against COVID lockdowns, had been appointed chief science and data officers for HHS. Their report recommended the U.S. align its vaccination schedule with the, quote, superior practices of other peer nations. It assessed that vaccinations for 11 diseases should remain recommended for all children, while 6 vaccinations should be in a category called shared clinical decision-making, in which families can consult their physicians to decide whether to take them. But agency lawyers, who'd only gotten a new draft the day before, deemed it unfinished, without listed authors, and without a schedule for the vaccines to be administered, except to recommend following the same schedule as Denmark. The lawyers didn't believe the report would survive legal challenges as written, HHS documents reveal. The release was postponed for 2 weeks, and a revised report was released on January 2nd. Hoag and Kulldorff did not provide comment. As it turned out, the HHS lawyers had good reason to be concerned. Within days, lawyers for the American Academy of Pediatrics asked a Boston judge to halt the proposed changes. Meanwhile, word had already come down from Trump's chief of staff, Susie Wiles. HHS had until New Year's Eve to do what it wanted with vaccines, and then it would be over until after the midterms. Renting MAHA voters. In February, one of MAHA's top leaders operating from outside the Trump administration, Tony Lyons, issued a memo to GOP congressional leaders urging them to make MAHA voters, quote, a permanent part of the GOP coalition. Lyons heads MAHA Action, as well as MAHA PAC, which aims to help elect MAHA Republican candidates in the midterms. On February 12, the day after Lyons issued his memo, Kennedy announced that Chris Klomp, a healthcare entrepreneur who was running the Medicare program at the Centers for Medicare and Medicaid Services, would also be put in charge of all HHS operations. The expansion of Klomp's role was widely interpreted as an effort to help reduce turmoil at HHS. Less than a week later, Trump issued an executive order on the pesticide ingredient glyphosate the main ingredient in the weed killer Roundup, which is classified as a probable carcinogen by the World Health Organization, and which Kennedy had spent years as an environmental lawyer crusading against. The executive order designated access to it as essential to agriculture and national security, and proposed shielding producers from liability. 4 days later, Kennedy endorsed Trump's executive order, claiming in a post on X that it, quote, protects two pillars of national strength, our defense readiness and our food supply. MAHA Action then celebrated the win, declaring it a generational pesticide off-ramp, and praised him for playing the long game. For some, Kennedy's endorsement was confirmation that MAHA was providing a moral alibi for retrograde environmental decisions, says O'Brien, the advocate. Decades of work by citizens and farmers were unwound with the stroke of a pen. White House spokesman Desai says Trump's executive order on glyphosate sought to strengthen our national security and end America's decades-long reliance on foreign imports and supply chains. But to many in the MAHA movement, it was a middle finger from the MAGA White House. It was followed by another gut punch. In May, the White House pushed the FDA to approve fruit-flavored vapes over the protest of the agency's commissioner, Marty Makary. The FDA had previously blocked the products for fear they would attract young users. The move came days after an R.J. Reynolds Tobacco Company subsidiary donated $5 million to a MAGA super PAC, and executives lunched with Trump 2 days later. The pressure to approve the fruity vapes led Makary, a Kennedy appointee who championed MAHA priorities, to resign, followed by more HHS officials loyal to him. Desai says, the only guiding factor behind the Trump administration's decision-making is gold standard science. R.J. Reynolds did not respond to a request for comment. We are indeed disposable. Kennedy pledged that as a MAHA leader, he would put an end to the corporate corruption and undue influence that were secretly making Americans sick. But HHS officials watched as the agency bent to politics as usual. Not only did it yield to backroom deals from the MAGA White House, it also gave friendly treatment to a growing circle of Kennedy hangers-on, from peptide purveyors to a British businessman pushing a medical device to reduce snoring, according to two sources. The MAHA elite, from inside and outside HHS, gathered monthly on Mondays for invitation-only cocktails and presentations at the private club Ned's. Kennedy and his ever-present deputy, Speer, put in appearances and allies jostled to attend, according to two frequent guests. Inside the agency, they sometimes leapfrogged the queue. It was not unusual for Stephanie Speer to reach out for help with an issue when she was placing pressure on the CDC or FDA for desired results for friends and associates, says the HHS insider. We would get messages, make sure you set up this meeting. As a former federal health source put it, Speer dispensed favors like a cardinal within the Vatican of HHS. Nowhere was the political meddling from the top of HHS more evident than on the Vaccine Advisory Committee, ACIP, whose members Kennedy had purged. By statute, the ACIP is supposed to use a, quote, transparent, evidence-driven decision-making process, with members drafting the language they vote on in working groups. But some new committee members appointed by Kennedy soon complained to one another in bitter text messages that HHS was interfering with their deliberations. The agenda and the language the committee voted on routinely came directly from Kennedy's office, particularly from Speer and an aide, Dr. William Rain Archer III, a vaccine critic who had served as Texas State Health Commissioner. It was presented to us with no prelude, says a committee member. It was, quote, Stephanie and Rain controlling the proceedings. An HHS spokesperson didn't respond to questions about political meddling and favoritism. The intervention culminated at the December ACIP meeting, with the committee poised to take one of its most controversial votes on whether to end the recommendation that all infants get a hepatitis B vaccination at birth. Speer and Archer changed voting language so often it made, quote, no immunological sense, the committee member recounts. This is the third version of the questions that we have received in 72 hours, and we're trying to evaluate a moving target, Dr. Joseph Hibbeln, a psychiatrist and committee member, stated during the deliberations. As Malone, the former mRNA researcher who chaired the meeting, recounted in an unpublished manuscript obtained by Rolling Stone, the meeting was preceded by 3 days of negotiations over voting language involving the Secretary's office, the White House counsel, HHS lawyers, CDC career staff, and members of the committee, some of whom threatened to resign over the interference. The motion language passed through more drafts than I am able to reconstruct from memory, Malone writes, adding that the result was a, quote, non-standard process. On December 5th, the committee finally voted 8-3 to no longer recommend a universal hepatitis B vaccine at birth. Two physicians who served on prior ACIP committees expressed astonishment that Kennedy's deputies would be dictating the voter language of an independent committee. Several months after the December meeting, committee chair Dr. Kirk Milhoen, a pediatric cardiologist, complained to fellow members in a private group chat obtained by Rolling Stone. I have been very blunt with as high as I could go regarding the disrespect to this committee and the risk of losing many members if clear actions are not taken very soon, he wrote. This is a high-stakes game and we are pawns, Malone responded. To which Milhoen replied, true, we are indeed disposable, similar to soldiers storming the beaches of Normandy. Milhoen says that because committee members were being threatened and vilified, he was seeking, quote, more physical and employment protection from HHS and did not comment on political interference. In January, HHS released its far-reaching recommendations to downsize the vaccination schedule to target 11 diseases instead of 17. But by March, a U.S. District Court judge in Boston issued a preliminary injunction blocking Kennedy's revamped schedule and the work of the dysfunctional ACIP committee. In his ruling, the judge noted that the committee members, quote, appear distinctly unqualified, with six of them lacking, quote, any relevant vaccine-related experience or expertise. The slight, which HHS did not rebut publicly, was the final straw for Malone. He resigned, stating in a text message to members that was leaked to the media, hundreds of hours of uncompensated labor, incredible hate from many quarters, hostile press, internal bickering, weaponized leaking, sabotage. He added, I have better things to do. It's time to separate. The Andes hantavirus that swept a Dutch-flagged cruise ship this spring was a good reminder, if one was needed, that infectious diseases are indifferent to the needs of tricky coalition building. In late May, Kennedy invoked the Public Readiness and Emergency Preparedness, PREP, Act to provide liability protection to manufacturers developing experimental hantavirus treatments, a legal mechanism also used in developing COVID-19 vaccinations. But the move was swiftly denounced by even his closest allies. Bobby, I remember so many inspiring strategy discussions during your campaign, Del Bigtree, a prominent anti-vaccination activist, posted on X. Providing liability protection to corporate interests for a virus that killed 3 people out of 7 billion was not one of them. As the MAHA coalition is learning the hard way, Washington, D.C. is no place for a purity test. MAHA, quote, came with such fanfare, but it's a juvenile movement. It's not experienced, a current HHS official says. If something is amiss or doesn't happen on the timetable they want, they immediately go ballistic. Under Kennedy, however, HHS does not appear to be on track to make Americans much healthier. preventable infectious diseases are rising as vaccination rates fall. The U.S. is on track to lose its measles elimination status if proven that it failed to contain a continuous outbreak over the course of 12 months. A fearsome form of the Ebola virus with no known treatment is spreading in the Democratic Republic of Congo, but Kennedy has received few briefings from CDC scientists, and nearly 7,000 Americans and counting have been sickened by the foodborne parasite Cyclospora after cuts to a surveillance program. Meanwhile, numerous HHS agencies and key divisions within them sit leaderless with threadbare staffing. As of the summer, there is currently no Senate-confirmed CDC director, FDA director, National Institute of Allergy and Infectious Diseases director, or Surgeon General. And at the FDA, the acting commissioner is a little-known lawyer who rose to prominence due to being Donald Trump Jr.'s hunting buddy. Even Maha's purported political clout and the claim by Maha PAC that it would raise $100 million to support candidates in the midterms has proved to be less of a bang and more of a whimper. As of June, Politico reported, the PAC has less than $400,000 in available cash, and of the 40 candidates it has endorsed, most are running for state offices. Of the four running for Congress, two are in safe seats. The general expectation is if Republicans lose control of Congress, then that would be the cleaning out of the Maha stable, an FDA official says. Lyons says the coalition is stronger than ever and is delivering, quote, epic wins. The Maha MAGA coalition will win the midterms in 2026. There is rampant speculation that Kennedy will be replaced after the midterms, possibly with Dr. Mehmet Oz, who has run a largely drama-free operation as the administrator of the Centers for Medicare and Medicaid Services. Oz has swatted away the rumors, saying publicly that Kennedy is there to stay. But inside the gloomy halls of HHS, there is far less optimism about Kennedy's future and the fate of the Maha MAGA experiment. There is, quote, one of the darkest periods of public health in the history of America, says the HHS insider, adding, even though we're married, it's time to separate. These Democrats want to reclaim God from the MAGA movement. Raphael Warnock is one of a growing number of progressives who don't think the party should cede spirituality to the religious right. By Nikki McMahon Ramirez. In Notes on the State of Virginia, Thomas Jefferson's half-almanac, half-philosophical exploration, published in 1785, the founding father and future president grapples with the implications of mixing various religions and faith traditions into one unified nation, and the decision to excise religious rule from governance. The legitimate powers of government extend to such acts only as are injurious to others, he writes, but it does me no injury for my neighbor to say there are 20 gods or no god. It neither picks my pocket nor breaks my leg. But nearly 250 years after Jefferson wrote the words that broke with the old empire and planted the seeds of a new one, the question of what God our political class serves is weighing heavily as Americans celebrate the anniversary of the Republic. The arena of religious politics, of faith as the basis of governing ideology, has been a decidedly Republican-dominant battleground since the rise of the evangelical movement in electoral politics in the 1970s. A growing number of Democrats are realizing it doesn't have to be that way, especially as the United States contends with perhaps its most sacrilegious golden calf presidency in history. Folks on the right often behave as if they own religion, as if they are the chief interpreters of the meaning of Christian faith, the Reverend Raphael Warnock, a Democratic senator from Georgia, tells Rolling Stone. The implications of that in this American moment, I think, are tragic. In 2021, Warnock, a senior pastor at Atlanta's historic Ebenezer Baptist Church, became the first black senator from Georgia. He did so by leaning heavily into his role as a religious leader and steward of the faith community that had once been home to Martin Luther King, Jr. Now he's watching a whole new class of progressive Democrats turn to their faith as a way to reconnect with disillusioned voters on everything from immigration to economic policy. From Georgia to Texas, Iowa to Alaska, Democratic candidates are attempting to use their religious views as a bridge, as Warnock puts it, to connect with voters. At least three candidates in the 2026 midterm cycle have some form of ecclesiastical training. In Texas, Senate candidate James Tallarico is a former teacher and Presbyterian seminarian, leaning on Jesus' command that his followers love thy neighbor as a central pillar of his campaign. In Iowa, Lutheran minister Sarah Trone Garriott is running for a seat representing the state's 3rd congressional district. In Alaska, Presbyterian pastor Matt Schultz leveled a challenge against the state's only congressional representative, a Republican. Others have no formal background as preachers or seminarians, but have embraced their backgrounds in faith as a part of their political identity. What turns people off from religious people, from faith leaders, is when there's a vast disconnect between what they say and what they do, when there's a divide between their creeds and their deeds, Warnock explains, adding that Democrats can use their faith not by offering up fire and brimstone, but by describing the possibilities in this country for what it actually can be, and laying out God's dream for humanity as a kaleidoscope picture of many colors and hues and shapes. One professed person of faith who is not doing that is Donald Trump, and it's worth taking a step back to consider what the fraught American movement described by Warnock actually entails. Trump, who has used the office to enrich himself and his family in ways unimaginable to previous presidents, openly questions if he's going to heaven, even as he posts AI-generated photos comparing himself to Christ. Trump embraces the religious fervor around his presidency from the evangelical right. In a speech before the Conservative Faith and Freedom Coalition's annual conference in late June, Trump claimed his movement had, quote, saved religion, asserting that the radicals on the left wanted to celebrate America's 250th anniversary by driving God from our public square once and for all. Americans are growing increasingly skeptical of his sincerity. The number of Americans who view Trump as not at all religious has spiked since 2020. His favorability is sliding among Christians, particularly Christians of color. Recent polling has found that about half of evangelicals think the president's war with Iran and treatment of migrants do not align with Christian values. As the primary season ends and candidates begin hunkering down for the final electoral stretch, many congressional hopefuls are calling out the hypocrisy of the religious right. I think Democrats make a mistake when they cede the faith and values space to the right, especially since, in more instances than not, it seems to me that Republicans have got the faith wrong, Warnock says. This is a moral movement, and we need people of faith, not just Christians, but people of various faith traditions, and people who claim no faith tradition at all, but are people of moral courage, to stand up and assert the covenant that we have with one another as the American people. I have a kind of freedom because while I love doing this job, I'm not in love with politics. I'm in love with change, he adds. My faith is not a weapon. It's a bridge. It's an invitation to be in conversation with me and me with you as we try to figure out what it means to be human and what it means to be an American in this moment and what it is that we can build together. Such is the case of Cliff Johnson, a civil rights lawyer and Sunday school teacher running as a Democrat in Mississippi's deep red 1st congressional district. I think all the time about how we can use the shared language of faith to talk about hard things, Johnson says. In his view, Christ made following his teachings pretty simple. Love God and love your neighbor. Who's your neighbor? The answer is everybody. And that causes me to tell my friends on the left, look, guys, we can't hate people, right? We can be mad at people and then say, come join us. If you hate people, they know you hate them. in the caustic isolationist politics of the current age. The notion of strength through community feels practical, Johnson says, and as a candidate, Sunday school teacher, and a law professor, he tries to impress upon people that the only way to find common understanding is to, quote, develop the muscles to stay in the room with people with whom you disagree. Community as a potential balm to the divisiveness of modern political discourse is a theme echoed by many of the Democrats running on faith. Sarah Trone Garriott worked as a chaplain in an emergency room in Philadelphia before moving to Iowa and taking up a position in the Des Moines Area Religious Council, a community aid network. Now she's running for Congress in a ruby red district. I get to be a pastor to the whole community, she says. The candidates also agree on one critical point. Their religion is not a campaign strategy or a political weapon, but an innate part of who they are as people. My faith is what motivates me to do hard things and show up for my community, Trone Garriott explains. When I speak out from a perspective of faith about the issues, it's because that's what my faith teaches, that I'm there to help. We feed the hungry. We help the sick. We welcome the stranger. We care for those who need help. The budding wave of religious progressives can all, at least loosely, be linked historically to the principles of the social gospel, an American Protestant social movement of the 19th century that attempted to address social ills, things like poverty, disease, racial and social inequality, and pollution, through Christian principles. It was not particularly well unified, which is why you've probably never heard of it, and its priorities and character varied from state to state and diverged widely on issues. But it did create an undercurrent of religious, social, and economic progressivism that endured into the modern age and continues to transcend specific denominations. Among different religious communities, non-religious people, there's just a lot of common ground that we have, Trone Garriott says of her own faith journey. Most Americans want people to succeed. They want kids to be fed and folks to have health care. For some folks, their motivation for that is not religious, but we can come together for the results. Warnock points to the desire for more morality and principled politics in an age where the most dominant political figure in the world, Donald Trump, seems to embrace self-serving corruption at the expense of Americans. Religion shows up in many ways, Warnock says. It does a lot of good in the world and a lot of evil, quite frankly, in the name of religion, in the name of Christianity. There were plenty of Christians who were on the wrong side of the slavery question. They were on the wrong side of the Jim Crow segregation question. In other words, talk is cheap. I don't think that people are necessarily impressed or unimpressed by your creeds. I think that what matters is your deeds, Warnock says. If you can center the faith in a way that is focused on love, that's focused on justice, that's focused on community, that's focused on trying to center people who are on the margins, then yeah, I think the country is ready to hear from those kinds of people. None of this is to say that Democrats are anywhere close to dominating the arena of religious politics. Republicans are embracing new orthodoxies seemingly on a daily basis. Vice President J.D. Vance, a presumptive candidate for the 2028 presidential race, is currently on a book tour promoting his latest memoir on his conversion to Catholicism, the right-wing faith tradition du jour. Vance and other recent Catholic converts have found themselves in a bit of a pickle, given that the still relatively new American Pope, Leo XIV, has made abundantly clear that the Catholic Church and its teachings do not endorse many of the policies endorsed by the Trump administration, particularly on issues of foreign policy and immigration. Trump and his vice president have repeatedly sparred in public with the pontiff, with Vance at one point instructing the head of the Catholic Church to be, quote, careful when commenting on matters of theology. What it shows is that what he's committed to is his political agenda, Warnock says of the vice president. If the church gets in the way, he'll run roughshod over that as well. It's really striking. and it is the clear embodiment of hubris and arrogance. In Alaska, Matt Schultz is the child of a Catholic priest and a Catholic nun who were excommunicated after falling in love. He himself is a Presbyterian minister. I've always looked at religion as sort of a funky, quirky little thing, and I love my faith tradition, but I also recognize that we make mistakes, he says, pointing to his parents continuing to live a life of faith and love, despite perhaps making mistakes. Both he and Warnock described the rite's treatment of Christ's teaching as a blatant case of identity theft. They've taken the name Jesus and twisted it into a horrible tool of oppression, Schultz says. People are smarter than this administration gives them credit for, and when you say we're Christians, but then you turn around and harm people, and take health care away from the sick, and take food away from hungry children, people smell bullshit. They say, no, you're contradicting the very faith tradition you're claiming is on your side. It remains to be seen what amount of success these candidates will have in November. While Warnock is not on the ballot this year, his fellow Georgia Senator, John Ossoff, also a Democrat, is facing re-election and visiting pulpits across the state to preach a populist economic message. Tallarico is facing a close race in Texas against State Attorney General Ken Paxton, whose wife is divorcing him on grounds of biblical adultery. Joan Garriott's prospective district was narrowly won by Trump in 2024 and is currently held by a Republican. Schultz suspended his campaign in mid-July after much of the state party rallied around independent candidate Bill Hill. And Johnson is throwing an electoral Hail Mary in his Mississippi district. All these candidates understand that trust in the Democratic Party is at a historic low. In the aftermath of a demoralizing loss in 2024, faith in the ability of the party establishment to react to the excesses of the Trump administration and deliver for its voters is all but gone. People are seeing the rank corruption that's going on right now, and they're wondering, is there anybody who's for real? Is there anybody whose beliefs are based in something other than just being another transactional politician, Warnock says. When the institutions that are supposed to protect and defend Americans and their communities fail again and again, it's natural to return to the moral compasses and social creeds of faith as guiding social political force. It's a principle Warnock and the many candidates walking along a similar path are centering. It's not my creeds that I take to work. It's not the orthodoxy of my particular faith. It's really the values of my faith, Warnock says. It's justice-making, centering love and love of humanity, truth-telling, empathy, compassion, and the ability to look in the eyes of your neighbor and see a glimpse of your own humanity. We'll take a quick look at staff picks. Carly Rae Jepsen, Day and Night. With this double album, Carly Rae Jepsen gives her fans her latest trove of blissed-out love songs, enriched this time by her real-life experiences with marriage and her first child. Between euphoric disco odes to building an idyllic home and breezy psychedelic tracks where she lets her guard down, Jepsen makes falling in love feel brand new again. Blonde Shell, Violins. Blonde Shell is back with another collection of hard-hitting rock songs filled with explosive riffs and the singer-songwriter's deadpan delivery. Best line, I only buy vinyl to keep the album alive. We have been reading from the September 2026 issue of Rolling Stone magazine. I'm your host, Kathy. Thank you so much for joining me. Take care.
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2: 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In the new novel, Buckeye, Patrick Ryan unravels a family's decades-old secret, revealing how one childhood event ripples through the siblings' adult identities. The novel blends emotional mystery with sharp insight and has been widely praised as one of the year's best by the New York Times Book Review, the Washington Post, and NPR. Patrick Ryan is next on The Book Show.

0: Welcome to The Book Show, a celebration of reading and writers. I'm Joe Donahue. In his newest novel, Buckeye, Patrick Ryan explores the peculiar ways families hold together, even as the past threatens to pull them apart. Buckeye orbits around a family whose history is full of unspoken memories and unresolved hurt. Moving between generations and shifting geographies, Ryan explores how we inherit not just our parents' habits and hopes, but their unfinished business. The novel unfolds with moments that illuminate how people learn to love each other imperfectly, sometimes at a great cost. Reviewers have already hailed Buckeye as one of the best novels of 2025. What emerges is a story that captures how time changes us and how, in unexpected ways, it can lead us back towards connection. Patrick Ryan joins us now to discuss the origins of Buckeye, the emotional architecture of the novel, and the insights he found along the way. It is a great pleasure to welcome him to this week's book show. Thank you very much for being with us. What a delight to have you.
1: Thank you so much. That was a beautiful introduction. I love the way you were talking about the book.
0: I love the book. I'm sure there's a long list of people that have named this the best book of 2025, and I am one of them. I think this is the finest novel I've read this year. It is such an achievement. I'm wondering what the original thought was of what you had in mind when you set out initially to tell this story.
1: It really was an original thought that I then had and moved on from quickly, but it was something sparked from my own family, where I discovered that my father's family was from Ohio. That whole half of the town was from this very small, half of the family rather, was in this very small town in Ohio. And long after most of the key players, if not all, were passed away, I learned that my grandmother had maintained this affair with a married man a few streets away for decades. And it really interested me because it didn't fit with what I knew and remembered of her character at all. And it interested me to start thinking about the layers of secrecy and necessary lies that would involve, and the lies that one would tell to oneself over the years, and how those sort of start becoming truths. And the more I thought about it, the more I realized that I didn't have an interest in writing about my own family. I certainly didn't have an interest in writing about my grandmother. And I wasn't really interested in pursuing two married people having a prolonged affair and, you know, pining after each other while they're married to other people, because I feel like that has been done so well so many times. But I was interested in the mistake. I was interested in making it a fling and making it something just short-lived and selfish that then had echoes and repercussions and factored into the rest of these people's lives. So I leaned into the setting, because that was how I originally thought of the whole setup, was the Ohio setting. It seemed to fit in terms of, to me, it's a landlocked setting, because I grew up on the coast of Florida, on the east coast of Florida, and it's always been from childhood a setting that interested me, and I lived there for a couple of years in grad school. So that was the spark. It was, I guess you would say, autobiographical, but I certainly moved on from that very quickly.
0: It seems in a story, as you just described it, could be something where it is something happens, and then it's that snowball rolling down the hill, gaining steam. What I love about your novel is you're in no hurry to see where that snowball goes. You take your time with every nook and cranny, every pebble, every bare earth spot, to allow it to rumble around until it finds its way to the bottom of the hill.
1: Yeah, it was a deeper dive than I originally knew it was going to be, but it wasn't too long into thinking about who these two characters were that I started to realize that I wanted to write about more than one generation in these families, and actually wanted to stretch backward a bit into the previous generation, but I definitely wanted to write about the one that followed. I realized pretty early on that I was in totally new territory for me, just in terms of what kind of things I've worked on in the past, the scope, the narrative approach, certainly. And there was, of course, a time when this book was longer. Well, when the manuscript, I should say, was was much longer. There were a lot of scenes that came out. It always had the same basic arc from the time I first started it. It sort of did what I saw that it would do for the most part before I started writing it. But I didn't anticipate, I don't know, I just didn't anticipate how deep a dive it was going to take emotionally.
0: You just said you wanted to focus on these two characters. And I'll be honest, because it's a generational story, I'm not exactly sure what two characters you're referring to. I assume the brothers.
1: Oh, no. I was referring to the two people who meet and have the fling, Cal and Margaret. I first was thinking about the two of them and wondering if I could craft a story about this. You know, I just wondered if the same sort of thing I had in mind could be compressed into something shorter. And I think it was as soon as I got into them a little bit, I started wondering who they were married to, and I wanted to know who their kids were, and I also wanted to know who had raised them, these two people who meet and have a fling. And I'm a writer who very much follows character. I don't follow my notion of a plot. I'm not a good plotter. I know where I want to land, but I have to figure out how I get there as I go. It's not a way that I would recommend necessarily anyone write fiction, because it's not the fastest, most expedient way. But I followed the characters, and the characters pulled me into the story and shaped a lot of the story.
0: Cal is starts out as a young man who is unable to serve in World War II, and that has a profound effect on him throughout his life, but really from the very beginning. And it's something that is difficult. He doesn't feel worthy, and feels that much of the town doesn't feel that he is worthy. And in some cases, maybe they're right.
1: Yeah, it was interesting to take an insecurity like that and carry it into the rest of his life. Because he also has he's born with two legs, 2 inches shorter than the other. And it is a condition that does affect him in an increasing basis as he gets older. So it's always on his mind, and it's always linked back to this thing that he couldn't serve.
0: Margaret is the other character that you were referring to, that he has the fling with. But Cal is married. Cal is married to Becky. Becky's story, talk about characters pulling you in, but here's a character who is a seer. She has a spiritual gift. And that is something that is fascinating within the context of the novel, but it's just fascinating of how the characters and different people react to this woman's ability and what she does, and the place that she finds herself within a community during war.
1: Yes. And I didn't necessarily know how much that element of the book was going to come into play. I wanted to give her that ability. I'm really interested in how we think about the dead, and how we think about our lost loved ones, and how we regard the occasional dream we might have about them, and that kind of thing, whether or not we believe in ghosts and or heaven or hell or any of that business. And so I wanted to give her that ability. I wanted to give her this thing that would make the people in her immediate life kind of look at her sideways and not be able to take too seriously, and how that would be a source of contention, certainly in her marriage. But my very first thought was that she would

0: just thought, well, what would it be like if I just made it real? And she doesn't understand it. So if she doesn't understand it, I don't understand it. And so I'm not going to explain it. And I didn't know if I could get away with it, but it was certainly interesting to pursue.
1: But because it's real to her and she is able to explain it and explain it in a way that does make sense and connects with people in a what I would refer to as a non-bogus way, that it comes off as well-meaning and that she is a very concerned person and feels that she is doing good in
0: Yes.
1: what she is helping people with.
0: Yes, and the decision to have her not monetize it in any sort of way
1: Correct.
0: is important to her character, I thought.
1: I was going to ask you about that. I assume that is a that's a decision you make early on.
0: Yes, it was not my first decision. I actually wrote scenes where people would push a dollar or two on her, and then she would make it a point of showing her husband Cal, look, this is going in the house kitty money. I'm actually contributing to the household. And it was a one of many, many great notes from my editor. Just basically said, well, do you want to rethink that? What would it be like if she didn't? And I thought about it and I thought, yeah, that's exactly right, actually. She's not about that for her whatsoever. She has the gift and she's going to put it to good use if people are willing to sit with her.
1: Patrick Ryan is our guest on this week's book show. The name of the new novel is Buckeye. It is published by Random House. So then we move to Margaret, and Margaret is married to Felix. Felix does go to war. Tell us a little bit about Margaret and why that relationship from the very beginning is before things become evident of why that relationship is fraught.
0: Both of those characters, Felix and Margaret, bring to the marriage secrecy. And it's different secrecy of different nature. Margaret is, I would say, unnecessarily ashamed of her upbringing, the fact that she was raised in an orphanage and never adopted. She really thinks that that defines her, when of course it doesn't have to. And Felix is closeted, and we first meet him and Margaret in together in the 1930s, and then all the way up to 19, well, say the mid 70s for him. I had always wanted to explore that, to explore a male character who was gay, who got married, and what that would be like personally for him, what that would be like interiorly. And I really do believe that say in his case and in a lot of people's cases, he didn't get married to hide. He got married because he earnestly believed that it would fix him, quote unquote, that this would be the thing that would make this aspect of him go away, his sexuality. And he goes into it with that in mind. But he, of course, goes into this marriage not telling her so much and actually sailing a few lies about a previous engagement. And so they both bring pasts. And in fact, one of the levels of tragedy that I saw in the book that is just implied, I guess, is that I do believe that these two characters could have opened up to each other from the get-go and made something work if they had approached things that way. But they didn't, because it either didn't seem like it was an option or they just weren't mature enough to do that.
1: They're both guarded,
0: Yeah,
1: and to
0: they're both.
1: open up to one another would be difficult, and it's easier not to do it, right?
0: It's easier not to do it, and then but then you get into this thing of time going by, and obviously I'm very interested in the mistake of that fling that Margaret and Cal have, and then these lies that come up that where the, for lack of a better word, the crime of the lie is not just the lie itself, but it becomes the time that it was maintained.
1: What's interesting is that not only is Felix secretive about his sexuality, but while serving, there's very little information that Margaret gets and just doesn't know a lot about what is happening and is wondering what's wrong.

0: with her that he isn't sharing, and that other people are finding out information that she does not have, like, oh, by the way, the war ended.
1: It was really interesting to me when I started reading and exposing myself to as much as I could find about what it was like in the home front America during the war. It was really interesting to me that how that lag time of communication factored into things. To go back to Felix just for a second, I also think that he was naive in that he didn't realize the effect that this might have on the person that he was marrying. That's part of it, is that the two of them never intend, and I don't think anybody in the book intends ever to do something unpleasant or mean or crafty, so much as they just work with what they have in the moment, maybe don't think things through enough, maybe take the selfish option in the short run and then feel the echo of that in the long run. But yeah, you're right, Margaret. I hadn't realized that she doesn't get a lot of key information. She doesn't get a lot from Felix as time goes by, because he starts to kind of remove himself from his own letters and just do this boring kind of reporting of the surface activity.
0: So what does Margaret see in Cal, and what does Cal see in Margaret?
1: Cal sees stability. I think Cal sees a step into what we might call normalcy, in that he couldn't become the soldier that he wanted to become, but he could step into this and become a married person and a father and these things that were important to him. And he really does see a connection in her, because she is such a non-judgmental person. And I think he gets no shred from her that she cares one way or another whether or not he went off to war, and she completely understands. And then I have her later get frustrated with him down the way in the marriage for defining himself by his leg, by what might be called a disability. I think in him, I really do think that there is a physical attraction, and that always helps at the beginning of a relationship. And there's a sweetness and an innocence. And what I never say, but I think can probably be inferred, is that at least at the beginning, Becky sees him as somebody who is so passive in terms of being open to life and just accepting what comes along, that he might not be looking at her askance. He might not be eye-rolling with her. He turns out to do that, and it is very, very frustrating for her. But I think at the beginning, she sees him as somebody who might be able to receive her and her interests in a way that's more open than the other people that she's known in her life.
0: And Becky ultimately ends up just casting him aside. There's a cruelty there, isn't there?
1: Can you say a little more?
0: Well, I mean, as far as how hard is she working on keeping him, on keeping Cal?
1: I feel like she works to keep him when it becomes clear to her that he seems to not be able to come around and be kind of standoffish. And when she sees him kind of interfere at one point with somebody who comes to town and shows a great interest in what she does, you know, turns out to be a huckster, but she feels him pulling the rug out from under her as if she weren't a grown up and could handle herself. And all of that is before she finds out his biggest infraction, which is that he had an affair way, way back then, and there's this child who is in town, who is his. And I really didn't see it, I have to say, as casting him aside so much as being really upset with the fact that this had happened. And at least for a while, she does not see how that marriage can then proceed. Mm. She just doesn't see, she doesn't want to never speak to him again. I never have her think that, because it really hurts that it didn't work out. And she stays fond of him. She loves him, but she falls out of love.
0: Patrick Ryan is our guest. The name of the new novel is Buckeye. It is published by Random House. So much of this story becomes captivating, not only because of the characters, not only because of the story that you have set, but at the time that you set it in and the decades that you look at. These are tumultuous times, and you don't give any of them short shrift. They are all looked at and discussed. And I'm interested in it seems like with each time, with each era, if you will, there were new opportunities for you to explore these characters and what they were going through.
1: Yes, there were, and it was very tempting to go a lot of places that would have made the novel kind of pear-shaped, so to speak. I had to truncate certain periods later in the book. Otherwise, and that was with the help of my editor, too. Otherwise, the book would have, there would have been a lot more texture and a lot, as opposed to more story.
0: Mm-hmm.
1: And so, say in the 70s, I could have, because when I got to the 70s, that is, I was born in 1965. So when I got to the 70s in the book, part of me said, finally, like something I am personally familiar with. But that is the time in the novel where just structurally and in terms of its pace and getting to the end, it needed to become somewhat truncated. And it wasn't really my plan that half the book, if not more than half the book, takes place in one decade, and then the last part moves through a number of other decades. But it was just by necessity. Likewise with the chronology, I really wanted to write this book in chronological order if possible, just because I know as a writer and as a reader, it sometimes going out of chronological order is tempting because it might seem to make the material more interesting when it's not necessarily to the best interest of the story. I've been guilty of that in things that I've been trying to write in the past. So I realized pretty quickly that I needed to step out of chronological order in the very beginning because I wanted to have these two people meet and then back up, because otherwise they would meet about 180 pages into the book. And I don't know what the reader would have been reading toward if I had done it that way, other than a whole lot of slices of life wondering where the tension was going to pop up.
0: You talk about texture, and I was interested in what you were saying about that. But a lot of that is implied too, isn't it? I mean, they were so, it was such an excess of time that so much of that becomes just inherent, doesn't it?
1: Yeah. And it's tricky. I found it tricky because on the one hand, you want to choose one or two or three details that you can bring in that stand for the era. But you also don't want to grab a trope or grab a cliche and toss it out there. And that was the biggest challenge that particular decade. The 70s ended up being the biggest challenge, I think, because of how it was more like instead of giving myself a canvas to paint on, it was more like working with an eyedropper and just giving myself a few little drops of color around what was happening, you know, story-wise. I really get a kick out of the fact that the book is referred to often as historical fiction, and I completely understand why. But to my, like, from my end, it's historical just by necessity. And I don't consider myself a historical fiction writer or a researcher. And I really was kind of feeling my way in the dark, or so it seemed to me, while I went. But it's always a struggle for a balance, I feel, between just enough information and too much.
0: Did you always know roughly where chronologically you wanted it to end?
1: Yeah, I knew that I wanted to come back to this letter of Becky's. So that meant, that gave me the age of the characters at the end. I knew who was going to live and who was going to die. That was another new thing for me. I cut my teeth on short stories. I've written a lot of those, and if somebody dies in a short story, that's usually what the story is about. But a novel that covers 60 years, people are going to die. So I knew that was going to happen. I didn't quite know how I was going to get there. And there were a couple of elements that I didn't foresee how they were going to fit together until I was deep, deep in. And those are cases where, as a writer, I feel lucky more than crafty, because I didn't necessarily have that set up. And then I thought, oh, my gosh, I can do this.
0: Lucky in a sense that it all comes together, but also that you can do it, that there's a freedom.
1: Yes, yes. And part of the freedom, I've got to say, this is a slight shift, but part of the freedom was the fact that the book was not under contract the whole time I was writing it. So no one was waiting for it, other than my agent, who sort of wanted something. No one was waiting for it. There was no deadline. And so I took 6 years before I was ready, before I went through many, many drafts of scenes and then three full drafts. And it was 6 years. And then after it was acquired by Random House, I worked with my editor for another full two years on three more drafts. This was the biggest undertaking I've ever done, you know, as a writer. And so the thing that I am tooling around with right now is not an epic in that respect. So my goal is to do it in a more expedient fashion. I think 2 to 3 years is a reasonable amount of time for a slow writer.
0: Patrick Ryan is author of the new novel, Buckeye, published by Random House. Patrick, what a delight to speak with you. Congratulations on the great success and for such a beautiful story and for sharing with us.
1: Thank you so much. Yeah, I love talking to you. Thank you.
0: Patrick Ryan is the author of the new novel, Buckeye, published by Random House. Thanks to our producer, Sarah LeDuc. 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I'm Joe Donahue.

0: BBC News with Sue Montgomery. President Trump has rejected an Iranian proposal to reopen the Strait of Hormuz to maritime navigation within a one-week time frame. He said Iran had only put forward the proposal because it was losing the war. On Friday, Iran's foreign minister, Abbas Araghchi, said the strait would be reopened. John Donison is in Jerusalem.
1: Included in this proposal from the Iranians was an end to sanctions on Iranian oil, the lifting of frozen assets, giving the Iranians access to that, a lifting of the US naval blockade, and in this deal they were proposing a seven-week cessation of all hostilities from the US and Israel in the Middle East, including Lebanon. Now, when this proposal was put forward by the Iranian foreign minister last night, it might have sounded like a bit of a breakthrough, but really I think we've not really moved any further forward.
0: Pope Leo has arrived in the town of Lourdes on the second stage of his visit to France. He'll lead worshippers to prayer on Sunday and is scheduled to pray at the Grotto of Massabielle. Earlier, the pontiff celebrated Mass in the Place de la Concorde in central Paris. Police in South Africa say they've found another body in Ekurhuleni, bringing the number of women found dead there over the past 2 months to 10. The body was found in the Tembisa township. No further details were given. Here's Mimi Swaby.
2: It is not uncommon for femicide to take place. It is a country with one of the highest rates of violence against women in the world. And despite years of the government pledging to tackle this issue and actually declaring gender-based violence a national disaster, it continues to be on the rise. Interestingly, femicide isn't actually recognised as a separate or specific crime in South Africa, but many are campaigning for this to change. That is something we're hearing now, again, being pushed to the forefront, that more laws, more policies and more protection needs to put in place for South African women.
0: Bangladesh has launched a nationwide measles rubella campaign targeting 3.4 million unvaccinated children amid its worst ever measles outbreak. Officials said the campaign will help reduce immunity gaps. Here's Anbarasa Natarajan.
3: For the first time now, they've reduced the vaccination age for children from 9 months to 6 months. And this campaign aims to inoculate about 3.4 million children. So it's going to be a month-long campaign and a lot of logistics involved, transporting these vaccine around the country. And now, even though they had given vaccination to more than 20 million children in the last 6 months, they had some emergency campaigns. Now, they're trying to reach out to those who missed out from the 9 months to 6 month cases so that they can put a stop to this outbreak.
0: BBC News. India's election commission has ordered a review of its voter roll software after reports that its chief was questioned by his deputies over changes to voter lists that excluded millions of voters. Election officials said a committee, including an independent tech expert, would examine whether the software complied with election laws and rules. The High Court in Belfast has issued a temporary injunction which stops the Protestant Orange Order's parade on Sunday. On Friday, Northern Ireland's Parades Commission announced it could proceed for the first time in 3 decades. The route goes along the Garvachy Road, a Catholic enclave in the largely Protestant town of Portadown. The chairman of one of the world's richest football clubs, Manchester City, says the club remains confident of clearing its name after being accused of breaching dozens of financial rules. Khaldun Al Mubarak said those who wanted to impede the club's progress would not be allowed to. The former English and European champions were investigated for alleged breaches of financial fair play rules. An unusually powerful autumn storm has hit the northeastern coastal areas of the United States, leaving tens of thousands of people without power. The authorities in New York, Boston and Philadelphia are warning of major flooding and road closures. Kathy Hochul is the governor of New York.
4: We expect waves as tall as 20 feet in some areas. Wind gusts exceeding 50, even 60 miles an hour have already been recorded on Long Island. New York City has already seen isolated wind gusts of 51 miles per hour. It's ferocious and it needs to be taken seriously. We expect this weather pattern to continue and even intensify over the next day. This could, and it already has been, bringing down trees and power lines and cause power outages.
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7: 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How many calories do you burn walking? By Laura Schraber, medically reviewed by Karina Tolentino, RD. At a glance, using apps, fitness trackers, and pedometers can help track the calories you burn while walking. You can burn more calories by walking at a brisker pace or up an incline. Walking can help lower your risk of disease and improve your sleep quality. How many calories you burn while walking depends on your weight, pace, and terrain. Understanding these factors can help you optimize your walking routine for improved health benefits. What factors affect calorie burning while walking? Several factors determine how many calories you burn while walking. According to the Compendium of Physical Activity, a 170-pound person walking on a flat surface would burn 70 calories per mile at 2.0 miles per hour, 74 calories per mile at 2.8 miles per hour, 83 calories per mile at 3.5 miles per hour, 91 calories per mile at 4 miles per hour. Adjust your pace and distance gradually based on your goals. Start slow and increase your step count and pace over time. How do you calculate your calorie burn? Consider your weight and the metabolic equivalent of the task, MET, to determine the calories you burn while walking. MET measures your workout's effort level. The Compendium of Physical Activity assigns an MET of 4.3 to brisk walking at 3.5 miles per hour. Use this formula to calculate calories burned per hour. MET times 3.5 times body weight in kilograms over 200. Top tools to track your steps and calories. Tools you can wear or use to track the calories you burn while walking include apps, such as Map My Walk or Strava, and fitness trackers. Wearable smart rings are another option. Your phone may also have a built-in step tracker that tracks distance and calories burned. You can connect it to a fitness tracker. You could also use an electronic pedometer. This portable movement tracker counts your steps as you walk. Some pedometers also measure the total distance walked, heart rate, and calories burned. Check the manufacturer's details to ensure a pedometer can track calories. Easy ways to burn more calories while walking. Here are effective methods and tips to boost your calorie burn. Challenge yourself. Walk at a brisker pace and walk up hills or increase the incline on the treadmill. Incorporate speed. Try a few intervals of sprints or jogging to increase your pace. Make walking fun. 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Walk more throughout your day. Park at the far end of the parking lot. Go for a lunchtime stroll or walk to nearby stores or appointments. take the stairs whenever possible. Another simple way you can burn more calories and get more steps is to stand up during the day and pace a little. The muscles in your back and legs will work harder to burn more calories as you pace. Why is walking great for your health? 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Getting enough physical movement every day can build and maintain muscle mass, decrease your risk of cancer, heart disease, diabetes, and osteoporosis, ease arthritis pain, improve sleep quality, memory, and focus, lower blood pressure, strengthen your bones, treat symptoms of anxiety and depression. You have likely been told to walk 10,000 steps a day, but you do not have to walk this much to reap the benefits of walking. It's more important to strive for a greater number of steps per day. And now I'll be reading from health.com, copyright 2026, Dot-Dash Meredith Publishing, February 26. How many steps should you walk a day to lose weight? By Lindsay Curtis. Medically reviewed by Laura Campidelli, DPT. At a glance. Increasing your daily step count is more important for weight loss than the exact number of steps. Your body weight, effort, and pace affect how many calories you burn from walking. Adding intensity and using the stairs whenever possible can increase your daily step count. Walking is one of the simplest forms of exercise to support weight loss. However, the number of steps you walk a day to lose weight should depend on your fitness level and age. How many steps do you need to take each day? The number of steps you need to take each day to support weight loss depends on several factors, including age, body composition, current activity level, and female or male. Some experts recommend 7,500 steps per day for weight loss. However, what matters most is increasing your daily step count beyond your usual baseline. Increasing your steps helps you burn more calories, which supports weight loss over time. Adults need at least 150 minutes of moderate intensity activity each week. This breaks down to about 30 minutes a day, 5 days a week. For many, 30 minutes of brisk walking equals about 3,000 to 4,000 steps. Walking 1,000 steps burns 30 to 50 calories, depending on your body weight and pace. If you walk about 4,000 steps a day, adding 2,000 more may help you burn up to 100 extra calories. What factors affect your calorie burn? Factors that affect how many calories you burn while walking include age. As you age, your metabolism slows down and you gradually lose muscle mass. Both lower the number of calories you burn while walking. Body weight and composition. People with more body weight tend to burn more calories while walking because their bodies use more energy to move. The more muscle you have, the more calories you burn. Effort. Pumping your arms, carrying light weights, or wearing a weighted vest while walking can increase your effort and calorie burn. Pace. Walking briskly burns more calories than slow or casual strolling. Terrain. Walking uphill or on uneven surfaces increases effort and fat burning more than walking on flat ground. Talk with a doctor before you start a new exercise routine. They can help you set a realistic step goal that supports your weight loss and overall health. How does walking for weight loss support your health? Walking is an ideal exercise for people trying to lose weight. It's a simple, low impact, accessible activity that supports physical and mental health. Burns calories. Weight loss happens when you burn more calories than you take in. Walking helps you burn calories, which supports weight loss when combined with a balanced diet. What the science says. In a 2021 study, participants burned an average of about 107 calories per mile walked. Helps you maintain lean muscle. Muscle burns more calories than fat. Maintaining muscle is important for metabolism and long-term weight management. Regular walking works your legs, glutes, and core muscles. Over time, this can help maintain or slightly improve muscle tone and lean muscle mass. Walking also pairs well with strength training or body weight exercises to preserve or build muscle as you lose weight. Can boost your mood. Walking triggers the release of mood-boosting hormones like endorphins or serotonin. It can also lower stress levels and ease anxiety and depression. Even short walks throughout the day can offer a mental reset and create a sense of accomplishment, which makes it easier to stick to your health goals. Walking outdoors may provide additional mood-lifting benefits. Exposure to natural light and fresh air help regulate your sleep cycle and give your mind a break from screens or daily stressors. Improving your mood through movement may also help decrease emotional eating, often triggered by stress or low mood. Accessible and low impact. You can walk in your neighborhood, at a nearby park, indoors at home, or in a shopping mall. All you need is comfortable shoes and a safe space to move. Walking is also a low-impact activity, which means it's easier on your joints than higher-impact exercises like running or jumping. It's a great option for beginners, people with joint pain, older adults, or those recovering from injury or illness. Because it's low-impact, walking is less likely to lead to overuse injuries. Easy to build into routine. One of the biggest benefits of walking is how easily it fits into your everyday life. You do not need a special time slot or a structured workout plan. You can walk almost anywhere and anytime. 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Building short walks into your daily routine also helps you stay consistent, which is essential for weight loss. 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Reconsider your commute. 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Use a fitness tracker or phone app to prompt you to stand up and walk every hour. 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Fit in a few 10-minute walks throughout the day, such as before work, during lunch, or after dinner. 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And now I'll be reading from health.com, copyright 2026, Dot-Meredith Publishing, June 2026. 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At a glance, walking before you eat can boost your energy and improve blood flow. 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Whether you should choose a pre- or post-meal walk depends on your health goals. When's the best time to walk? Walking before a meal can help burn stored fat and promote weight loss. Walking after eating may help you lose more weight, regulate blood sugar levels, and help with digestion. Talk with a doctor to find the best walking approach for your needs. Your health and goals will guide you in deciding whether to walk before or after eating. How does walking before eating support your health? Walking on an empty stomach in the morning or 3 to 4 hours after eating can boost your metabolism. This helps your body burn fat rather than recently consumed calories, which supports weight loss. One study found that people who exercised on an empty stomach burned about 70% more fat than those who exercised 2 hours after eating. Walking before you eat can boost energy levels, lower blood fats, improve blood flow, increase metabolism, manage blood sugar. How does walking after eating support your health? Walking after eating can improve digestion, help manage blood sugar, and promote weight loss. Improves your digestion. Research has shown that walking after a meal speeds up digestion and eases bloating. For people who had a history of gas, bloating, and belching, walking for 10 to 15 minutes after every meal helped ease their symptoms. Helps manage your blood sugar. Walking after a meal greatly impacts blood sugar. It can help manage your blood sugar whether you are looking to prevent diabetes or already have it. Multiple studies have found that walking after eating burns glucose and lowers blood sugar levels. Even just walking for 2 to 5 minutes can be helpful. Promotes weight loss. Regular walking supports weight loss. An older study found that a brisk 30-minute walk right after eating results in more weight loss than walking an hour later. Other studies confirm these findings. Which should you choose? Your walking schedule should align with your goals. Aim for 3 to 4 hours after your last meal or in the morning after a fast if you walk before eating. This helps your body burn fat instead of recent calories. Walk after meals as soon as you can, especially if you are hoping to stabilize blood sugar levels or boost your weight loss efforts. Glucose increases to its maximum 30 to 60 minutes after a meal. You need to start your walk before your glucose level rises to regulate blood sugar. You will lose more weight if you walk within 30 minutes after eating. Research shows that a brisk 30-minute walk right after lunch and dinner leads to more weight loss than walking an hour or more after eating. How can you improve your digestion? Walking regularly at any time of day benefits your health and well-being. It promotes sleep, boosts heart health, improves mood, and may increase longevity. There are a few things to consider if you are walking specifically to impact your digestion. Consider the timing. Walk as soon as possible after eating to help manage or decrease blood sugar. Think about what you eat. After a pre-meal walk, be mindful of food choices. People often make less nutritious choices post-exercise. You can wait up to 4 hours post-exercise without affecting glycogen stores. Do what you can. Aim for as long as you can if a 30-minute walk is too much, especially if you are new to walking. Even 2 to 5 minutes helps. Avoid high-intensity exercise. 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People with irritable bowel syndrome, IBS, or gastroesophageal reflux disease, GERD, benefit more from walking, as intense exercise can worsen symptoms. 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The Best Time to Walk to Help Lower Blood Pressure, by Curry Engel, fact-checked by Nick Blackmer. At a glance, walking is a proven, accessible way to help lower blood pressure. Some research suggests afternoon or evening walks may offer slightly greater blood pressure benefits, but findings are mixed. Experts agree that consistency matters more than timing. Walking regularly is what makes the biggest difference. Nearly half of adults in the United States have high blood pressure, a leading cause of heart attacks and stroke. Fortunately, walking is an easy and accessible way to lower and manage blood pressure without medication. But is there a best time to do it to reap the most benefits? We tapped two cardiologists to find out. Is there a best time to walk for blood pressure? Blood pressure typically rises in the morning and dips in the evening, said Tiffany S. DiPietro, DO, a cardiologist and founder of DiPietro Health. People who experience big morning surges or higher blood pressure at night are at greater risk for their health problems. That's where walking comes in. The blood pressure lowering effects of a single walk can last for hours afterward, DiPietro explained, a period that doctors call post-exercise hypotension. So the time of day you go on a walk can impact when that blood pressure lowering window actually occurs. Some evidence suggests that walking in the late afternoon or evening may benefit blood pressure. A 2019 study, for example, found that evening aerobic activity resulted in a significant reduction in systolic blood pressure following the exercise compared with morning training or the control group. Still, the medical literature is mixed on the timing question, and results can vary from person to person, DiPietro said. Any differences based on the timing are likely minor and not universal. There's also the possibility that intense exercise near bedtime could decrease sleep quality, warned Jason V. Sow, MD, a cardiologist with the Sports Cardiology Program and the Center for Inherited Cardiovascular Disease at the Stanford University School of Medicine. So for those who find it hard to sleep after a brisk walk, it is fine to exercise any time of day, he said. Ultimately, the experts agreed that the best time to walk to lower blood pressure is whenever you can find the time. With fewer than half of Americans meeting the weekly physical exercise recommendations, prioritizing movement often matters more than the exact timing. Factors that influence walking's blood pressure benefits. Beyond timing, a few factors can influence how effective walking is at lowering blood pressure. Consistency. The biggest benefits come from consistent movement. Regular walking over weeks and months is what lowers your average blood pressure, DiPietro said. Your baseline. The higher your starting blood pressure, the more noticeable the benefits of walking tend to be. Unhealthy habits. Poor sleep and chronic stress can increase blood pressure and blunt the effects of walking. Diet also matters. Excess sodium, alcohol consumption, and poor nutrition play a role. Speed. You'll see the most benefits from walking at a brisk pace that gets your heart rate up. A simple rule of thumb is that you should be able to talk, but not sing, DiPietro said. The American Heart Association recommends at least 150 minutes of moderate intensity exercise each week, which can include brisk walking, Sao said. How walking reduces blood pressure. High blood pressure occurs when the force of blood pushing against the artery walls remains too high for too long, putting pressure on the heart. In general, the narrower the arteries and the more blood the heart pumps, the higher blood pressure tends to be. At the cellular level, aerobic exercise causes arteries to produce more nitric oxide, which helps them dilate and lowers blood pressure, Sao explained. Walking can also reduce cortisol levels. This makes blood vessels more flexible, further supporting healthy blood pressure. Well, that's all the time we have for today. This has been Dawn with Healthy Lifestyle. I hope you've enjoyed today's reading from the audio reading service at the Allen County Public Library in Fort Wayne, Indiana.
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0: 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Listener discretion is advised.
1: This program is intended for a print-impaired audience and is brought to you by Mind's Eye.
2: Greetings, folks. This is Monica Hatch with Mind's Eye Radio and the Travelogue program. We're continuing in the August issue of Travel and Leisure, and as promised, we have four ways wineries are rethinking traditional tastings. Again, this is the culinary issue. One, walking and hiking. In Vienna, Wine Hiking Day is held every September, transforming the Austrian capital's vineyard-covered hills into a trail where visitors wander among tasting stations, family-run wine taverns, and scenic overlooks. In Italy's South Tyrol, Cantina Curtaci offers a full-day guided trek with tastings of 12 wines, each enjoyed in the same vineyard where the grapes are grown. The Seneca Lake Wine Trail in New York has launched a collection of vineyard walks and hiking experiences. And Virginia's Bluemont Vineyard has created a trail that connects the winery with neighboring Dirt Farm Brewing. Two, working on wellness. Akash Winery in California's Temecula Valley has found a new audience among yoga devotees who visit for sessions amid the vines, followed by a glass of wine. Wolfer Estate Vineyard in Sagaponuck, New York, has a similar program, Morning Moves in the Vines, that brings yoga and fitness classes to the vineyard. Villa Sandi hosts outdoor yoga classes and Tai Chi practice. Three, feeling thrills. At Ancient Peaks, the Zip and Sip experience combines a tasting flight and charcuterie board with a zip line adventure that soars above the estate's Margarita Vineyard. In Australia's Barossa Valley, visitors can swap the tasting room for horseback rides through the vineyards of Jacobs Creek, or embark on a full-day e-bike journey that combines cycling and wine tastings. At Tenuta Regaliali in Sicily, visitors can also pedal e-bikes through vineyards, wheat fields, olive groves, and the historic village of Valle d'Olmo, before ending with a paired tasting of wine and Sicilian olive oil. And four, connecting with the land. At Printhi Wines in Australia's Orange region, guests can fly fish on the estate while trying the house's cool climate wines. In Tasmania, Devil's Corner takes visitors from its vineyard to the nearby Moulting Lagoon wetlands, pairing the wines with locally harvested oysters. And some photos. Here's one ziplining at Ancient Peaks in California and riding at Jacobs Creek in Australia. And so we see somebody ziplining. We can just see the full person hanging on and shooting across a beautiful sight, the vineyards and trees and a kind of a pasture below. And it's a solitary person on the zip line. And then we have three people riding horses at Jacobs Creek. They've got their helmets on, beautiful chestnut colored horses, and they're on a trail, lots of trees around, and it looks like fall. They've got warm clothing on and the trees have a kind of a tan look to them. They're not in full green. Then we've got some folks doing some oyster tasting with Devil's Corner in Tasmania. And they're standing around, there's a big sea behind them and tall grasses in front of them, standing around a big barrel with glasses on it, smiling. One gentleman is raising his glass to another as he slurps an oyster. I'm pretty sure that's what he's doing. His head is tilted back and he's got something up to his mouth. And now we begin with the experiences section of the magazine, and this is entitled Down on the Farm. Once seen as a budget travel alternative, agritourism has blossomed across Europe into something quite luxurious, by Michelle Tzikia. When the English countryside resort, Heckfield Place, from 863, opened in 2018, it was more than just the culmination of a 16-year renovation odyssey. The debut, which TNL covered with a multiple-page article, marked the beginning of an evolution in rural tourism in the UK and beyond. It helped that Heckfield, which is set on 438 magnificent acres and filled with a collection of 20th century British art, was grand in all the right ways. This is also a departure from the old model of farm tourism, perhaps best typified by the network of worldwide opportunities on organic farms, a platform that connects job and experience seekers with sometimes bare-bones accommodations. Today, there's an entirely new category emerging that does not fit the box of a traditional farm stay, says Samantha Shankman, the founder of Farm Hospitality, a collective of properties that embrace buzzy concepts like regenerative agriculture. Experience-driven farm hospitality sits right at the intersection of what people are seeking, Shankman continues. By combining agriculture, food, nature, design, conservation, and human connection into one ecosystem. That includes new additions to Heckfield Place, such as the Bothy by Wildsmith, a screen-free wellness and detox center with a yoga studio, a sauna, and an indoor swimming pool overlooking a 500-tree orchard. Innovation is also occurring in Italy, which helped pioneer the idea of agriturismi in the 1970s. Today, the concept is a roughly $90 billion industry globally, and it's growing 10% year over year, according to the market research firm iMark. That's spurred long-standing destination resorts such as Borgo Santo Pietro from 2,170, Il Borro from 805, and Monteverdi from 1,222. To adapt to current tastes with the likes of standalone villa accommodations, wellness programming, and hands-on culinary experiences, whether in the form of foraging trips or gardening workshops. Elsewhere in Europe, new and existing properties are tapping into the trend. Sibians from 299 opened earlier this year on the Swedish island of Gotland with 22 rooms and a regenerative farm populated by sheep, hens, horses, and Mangalika pigs. There's also a wood-fired sauna, yoga, and an indoor gym. At Switzerland's Chateau de Remonpierre from 631, farmers at the 14-room estate cultivate wheat and spelt on-site for house-made breads and pastas. And in Lithuania, Red Brick, tasting menus 111, a Michelin Green Star restaurant about an hour outside the capital, Vilnius, specializes in hyper-local ingredients, both grown and foraged on the 1,730-acre property. It's also home to a 15-room guest house, Sleepy Horse, from $86, set inside a beautifully renovated stable. Bigger brands are even leaning into the trend, including Experimental, the Paris-based hotel company better known for its urban properties. In 2023, the group refreshed and reopened Cowley Manor from 485 in the Cotswolds of England, with 36 rooms in a historic mansion that's surrounded by 55 acres of meticulously manicured gardens and green space. Another hospitality visionary, Aman founder Adrian Zesha, has been working to bring the model to Asia. His Azuma Farm Koiwai from 1,303 opened earlier this year in northern Japan, with 24 guest rooms spread over a 20-acre forest through which guests can hike or ride horseback. And a few photos here. The first is of the Bothby by Wildsmith at Heckfield Place. And this gives us a shot of the building itself. It's an old one. Windows that open out rather than up and down, mullioned, clay roof, tiles, stone wall in front of the house. It looks to be made of stucco, lots of high plants planted in front and some gravel, a little nice, very natural bench seated against the building. We're seeing four windows here and then a much longer section to the building to the right with a big red door. I'm not sure what that would have been. Here is a fermentation and preservation workshop at Heckfield Place in Hampshire, England. And some folks are seated at a long table. Looks like eight of them seated at this table that I can see. And in front of them are baskets and bottles of water. And there's a gentleman at the end with an apron on, and he's holding a bowl of what looks to be fruit. Maybe it's vegetables, not sure, but they're inside what looks to be like a greenhouse. and all plants hanging above them, hanging plants, lots of greens. I would expect they were herbs. You don't see any flowers on them. But everybody's got their head turned toward this gentleman who is apparently giving them a little lesson of some kind on fermentation. Two more shots, and these are both of the Chateau de Raymond-Pierre in Valterbi, Switzerland. One is in the indoors. I suspect it's one of the guest rooms. I see a desk with a table, very simple. The ceiling is all made in wood, a million windows that open out, and just a very simple sisal rug on the floor. Low lighting, white walls, very serene. And then the outdoor photograph shows us probably a deck. There is a ladder going off it down into a round pool. And it is not a bright blue pool at all, but very natural looking. And it looks like it's round and almost looks like the side is metal, but I really can't tell. Lots of grasses beyond it, and then a trail of some kind, and then a great big field, perhaps a vineyard. And now we move on to

octopus tentacle with utter delight. Our family was in San Juan, where we checked into La Conca Resort Puerto Rico Autograph Collection from 324, a jet-set-era hotel that got an $80 million overhaul in 2025. Among the additions to the property is Le Vent, entrees 30 to 72, from Chef Michael White of New York's Marea, among others. My son, Oscar, was thrilled with his pulpo a la plancha, a tender grilled octopus tentacle served with date salsa verde. Jimmy Nardello peppers, endive, lardo, and Marcona almonds. Five-year-old Molly was equally impressed by her harissa chicken. The showstopper was the pomegranate merengue, a tart, silken fruit curd atop a crispy shortbread, covered in fluffy meringue and finished with a raspberry dusting and white chocolate swirl. Each of these dishes was fresh, inventive, and actually good. And our evening was an enchanting reminder of why we shouldn't wait until our kids are all grown up to go all out. Letting children into grown-up spaces while traveling isn't about conspicuous consumption or status parenting. It's about expanding their sense of belonging in the world. Yet high-end restaurants, like museums and long-haul flights, are places many parents delay until kids are older. Some might say that indulging our children's unexpectedly sophisticated tastes is financially reckless, socially absurd, or proof that parenting culture has lost the plot. A January 2026 Wall Street Journal distilled the panic neatly, suggesting that parents are, quote, turning their children into tiny food snobs. But I believe these shared experiences can build confidence, curiosity, and a family culture of adventure without making kids entitled. What's more, these types of trips were something I didn't get to experience myself. Growing up, I watched with muted resentment as classmates returned from summer break with stories of cruises, plane rides, and hotel pools. By contrast, I often spent my summers alone in my bedroom, counting down the days until school resumed. I internalized the idea that family vacations were just for the privileged, and that wanting them revealed something unseemly about yourself. Then I became a parent. I wanted my children to experience the world, including the sorts of places I didn't get to when I was young. That's part of why we flew to Baja California, where we stayed at Chileno Bay Resort and Residences, Auberge Collection, from 720, and my kids enjoyed a private viewing of their favorite movie projected onto a beachside screen under the stars. Earlier that same summer, we spent 3 nights at the Boat, B-O-T-E, house at La Siesta Resort and Villas from 316 in Isla Morada, Florida, a two-bedroom villa that was undeniably extravagant. But our favorite place, by far, is San Juan. We've stayed at the family-friendly Caribe Hilton from 275, where the staff was patient, accommodating, and unflappable. And a return visit to stay at La Concha was equally memorable, even with its decidedly more adult vibe. When my kids returned to real life, shopping at Aldi, subsisting on cheeky nuggets, sharing a bedroom, there was no dissatisfaction. They feel at home wherever they are. To me, that isn't indulgence, it's freedom. And a few pictures. Here is the author's son with his pulpo a la plancha, and he is digging in with his fingers. Big plate of all sorts of foods in front of him. He's adorable with deep brown eyes and ginger hair, really cute red hair, kind of strawberry blonde, but a little deeper than that. He's wearing a blue button-down shirt. He's a little dressed up for the evening, and he's concentrating on his food. And then here's a shot of Levant restaurant in Puerto Rico, and it's very futuristic looking. It looks the sea is in the background, and then the building itself kind of undulates. It looks like a big clam where the kind of scallops up and down. And then in the areas where it rises up, there's all glass, so everyone can see the sea and whatever else is around them. The building looks as if it's made of concrete, white concrete, and very modern, maybe mid-century modern, one might say. And now we begin with Bring the Whole Fam. Luxury properties are adding standalone homes to give families more space without sacrifice.

0: service or comfort, by Maya Katru Levine. The night before Thanksgiving, my husband, my son, and I pulled up to Villa des Trois Clochers from 9783, a five-bedroom estate in Champagne, France, that's part of Royal Champagne Hotel. We were arriving from a modest Airbnb in Burgundy, so this three-story stone mansion with light blue shutters and bright white Juliet balconies was a considerable step up. The palatial digs, which we'd be sharing with our extended family, were built in 1924 and today are surrounded by vineyards. This was not your typical rental home, which became even more apparent when we walked through the front door. Past the Christmas trees flanking the entrance and another in the living room, I found framed photos of my family on the mantle and a selection of age-appropriate toys and books for my toddler. Then there was the milk in the fridge and the stack of kid-friendly plates and bibs, as well as a crib and a sleep sack. "It's supposed to feel like your house," said Allison Muller, the villa's guest experience manager, after I marveled at all these touches as she showed me around. Each morning of our three-night stay, Muller would lay out our breakfast, an elaborate spread of freshly squeezed grapefruit and orange juices, assorted viennoiserie, including a pain suisse I became particularly fond of, and an artful arrangement of fruit. The villa also seemed to have an endless supply of Leclerc Brion Champagne, which is produced in Epernay from grapes we could see growing from the kitchen window. Our portfolio is a natural extension of the way people want to travel today, driven by a growing desire for privacy and deep connection, explains Denise Dupré, founder and managing partner of Champagne Hospitality, which owns both the villa and the hotel. These standalone homes manage to blend the best of both worlds, affording the exclusivity and privacy of a villa, along with the sort of lifestyle amenities one used to find only at a hotel, like a proper gym and spa. More and more hotels seem inspired by the idea, says renowned hotel designer Martin Brudnicki. People want to experience something just for them, and the hotel villa fits well within this feeling. It's a fantasy world. My first brush with this style of stay came at Splendido, a Belmond hotel in Portofino, Italy. I visited in 2025, soon after the property debuted, Villa Beatrice, price upon request, one of the first private vacation rentals from the brand. The three-story property was reimagined by Brudnicki, who blended Gothic Revival with Art Nouveau while retaining its original ceiling frescoes, arched windows, and multiple terraces, one of which faces the sea. The trend is gathering momentum. One and Only recently expanded its private home collection at One and Only Le Saint-Germain in Mauritius. The company is also adding villas at the new One and Only Moonlight Basin in Montana. In the UK, Beaverbrook Estate has created Dower House, price upon request, a five-bedroom residence with a helipad and a private chef that's a fresh addition to the 400-acre resort. More coming attractions include the Bungalows, price not available, at the resort at Pelican Hill, St. Regis Estate, slated to open in Southern California in 2027. And Bulgari Hotels and Resorts plans to add, quote, mansions, price not available, with up to six bedrooms to its forthcoming Bulgari resort, Bodrum, on the Turkish Riviera. And here's a photograph of the author and her son at Villa des Trois Clochers in France. And the toddler is on the grass. Looks like he's got his jacket over his pajamas. I'm not sure. But he looks mighty comfortable. He's smiling broadly, and she's bending over him. We can just see the top of her head because she's bent right over and kind of pulling his hood up so that we can see his face in the photograph. And the building looks like it's made from natural stone with kind of pale blue, sort of turquoise, but very pale shutters, mullioned windows, some of them arched, a patio area coming out from some doors along the first floor there, the Juliet balconies on the second floor, and do I see any turrets? No, but I see bay windows and different configurations, chimney in the background. From here, we can see the depth of the house, and we see that it is quite large. and lots of very beautifully manicured, I think they're probably boxwood shrubs in front of the house, all kind of clustered together. Next up is some good eggs. Chefs are going all in on aquaculture to make caviar taste better than ever. And this is by Hannah Salinger. In April, at the soft opening of Arthur, entrees 30 to 78, a new 38-seat restaurant in Brooklyn's Greenpoint neighborhood, chef owner Kevin Finch was greeting guests with a decadent spread. Leeks char-grilled on a Japanese kanro, bites of beef tartare and black garlic, and the shining star of the evening, his own caviar, made at the California Caviar Company. Finch has long worked with purveyors in Idaho and California to source his preferred caviar. Now he has taken his passion further. He's making the stuff to meet his exacting standards. The result is a supply that can't be found anywhere else. He's not the only one. Custom caviars have been taking off across the country. The new luxury is knowing whose hands the product has touched, explains Marai Bolurki, vice president of the 16-seat Tsar Nikolai Caviar Cafe, small plate 17 to 69, which opened in 2021 at San Francisco's Ferry Building. Caviar is everywhere right now, but it's not all the same or sourced the same, she said. That's because the final flavor and texture of caviar depend on how it has been crafted and aged, much like wines. Tsar Nikolai, for example, makes its own caviar at the brand's aquaculture farm in Wilton, California. Other restaurants have followed the same model. Marquis Caviar, which already has locations in Miami and New York, recently opened a 9-table dining room in Brookline, Massachusetts, entrees 22 to 150, to highlight products from its aquaculture center in Florida. And in nearby Duxbury, Massachusetts, diners can find a curated selection of caviar at the Windsor House, entrees 21 to 53, a historic restaurant now owned by Island Creek Oysters. We source from farms all over the world, and then we have our own aging and packing facility here, says CEO Chris Sherman. The restaurant offers traditional accoutrements like creme fraiche and chopped egg, as well as what Sherman calls better than McDonald's hash browns. In the Napa Valley town of Yountville, California, chef owner Thomas Keller launched RO, Restaurant and Lounge, entrees 29 to 44, in 2021 with a focus on champagne and caviar. It started as a way to showcase the sustainably farm-raised product that he sells under the Regis Ova banner, which he created with Xiao Qing Bishop, a caviar expert. The project proved so popular that in 2025, the 90-seat lounge became a full-service restaurant, serving dishes like a Hokkaido uni toast that combines the delicacy with Bouchon Bakery brioche and Osetra caviar. Xiao Qing does the sourcing and grading for each harvest, says David Sims, culinary director of the Thomas Keller Restaurant Group. And it's really interesting to taste the different nuances between the different caviars. What's more, guests always know exactly what they're eating. Each tin has a QR code, Sims explains, which provides the full chain of custody all the way through to the parent fish. Couple of photographs here. Here is tilefish with caviar at Arthur in Brooklyn. And it is, that fish, I guess it's the tilefish, looks, I guess, kind of like a tile. Yes, we're looking at a rectangular kind of cube sitting in a blue pottery bowl with foam all around it, and then a clump of black caviar on top of it. The tilefish, the scales are give the appearance of tile. They're ringed in black and they're kind of yellow and white. And then we have another photo of the Windsor House in Duxbury, Massachusetts. And well, it's not the Windsor House, but it is a serving. It's a little, what looks like a pewter. I think it's a bear cup, and he's holding out a dish with ice in it and then a smaller dish inside that with caviar. And in front of him, on the table are some other, it looks like some shrimp that have been prepared. They're not deep fried, but they are kind of a reddish color. Glass of what looks like champagne nearby. And then finally, the dining room at Arthur, and it's a busy place. It's all the seats are taken, including those lining the bar. We're just seeing the backs of those folks. Two waiters busily taking orders and serving things up. Low light, chandeliers hanging down with shades on them, and a big sprig of forsythia that's standing very tall on one of the tables on the right. Beautiful ambiance at this place. There's just a low light and it's warm and just kind of soothing. Next up in Intelligent Traveler is the food tours to book now. Sometimes you've got to call on the pros to orchestrate the ultimate culinary adventure by Ariane Lewis. The most luxurious dining experiences these days aren't always grand tasting menus or seats at an impossible to get table. Some of the world's top tour operators say their clients are skipping the stuffy dinners, instead requesting hands-on experiences. Foraging for mushrooms in Mexico, sampling high-end teas in the hills of Sri Lanka, learning barbecue techniques from an Argentine pitmaster. Travelers are moving away from the formality of multi-course tasting menus in favor of an authentic sense of place, says Heather Evans, client experience director at Jakarta Travel, maybe it's Hakada, which ranks among the top tour operators in the Travel and Leisure World's Best Awards. There's a shift toward the raw, restorative luxury of a meal enjoyed in the very ecosystem it supports. These six standout options, all recently launched, are paragons of this new kind of food tour, one that goes beyond the expected to uncover a deeper look at a specific place. One, Chasing Pintxos, and I'm not sure how to pronounce that. It's P-I-N-T-X-O-S, Basque Country, Spain. The distinctive flavorful snacks of northern Spain, not to mention the region's wonderful wines, have drawn visitors to the Basque Country for ages. The operator Black Tomato aims to spotlight that fact with its tour called In Search of the Lost Generation, inspired by the travels of Coco Chanel, Ernest Hemingway, and Pablo Picasso. The 13-day itinerary devotes 2 days to San Sebastian, where participants can sample pintxos and also visit a TXOKO, a kind of Basque culinary club that's typically off limits to casual visitors, for a private dinner from $26,000 per person. And the photo that we're seeing here is a pintxo bar in San Sebastian, and the back of the bar is black shelving and handwritten menus across the top, and bottles and bottles and bottles of spirits and wines. And then there's a marble counter where one of the servers, or no, maybe it's a customer because she's wearing a black trench coat, has a plate there, and it looks like she's helped herself, because there are glass cases there with all sorts of goodies in there, and many of them with toothpicks stuck in them so that you can just grab and go. Number two is Tasting Tea. And this one is in Sri Lanka. High-end operator, Artisans of Leisure, organizes food-driven trips worldwide, and one of its newest is this week-long exploration. The main focus is tea, including visits to plantations in the hill country and a stay at the Ceylon Tea Trails Hotel. But guests also have the opportunity to try fresh cinnamon, arak, A-R-R-A-C-K, sambol, a spicy fermented condiment, and other Sri Lankan foods such as hoppers, a type of rice flour pancake, from $16,380 per person. Three, carbo loading, the Belgian countryside. Trek travel has long taken cycling enthusiasts to pedal across Europe and to watch some of the sport's most prestigious competitions. Now it's added a new 11-day tour built around the Ardennes Classiques, a series of three of pro cycling's most demanding races. On breaks from watching the action, guests can explore the cuisine of this sylvan corner of Belgium, sampling classic frites, Trappist ales, and chocolates, from $8,499 per person. 4, sampling street food and more, Japan. There's far more to this ever-popular country than sushi and ramen. That's why travel advisor Jessica Klausenberg of Timbuktu Travel suggests a deeper look on a 13-day swing through several of Japan's lesser-known cities, including Kobe and Takayama, with a huge variety of culinary experiences, guided tastings of wagyu beef, kaiseki dinners, street food crawls, and izakaya hopping, with karaoke if the night runs that way, Klausenberg says. Available year-round, the trip is particularly special in mid-April and mid-October, when seasonal festivals lend an extra bit of buzz, from $15,000 per person. 5. Going big on barbecue, Buenos Aires. The Argentine city is rightly famous for its steakhouses, but Jakarta, or Hakata, travel takes guests beyond the typical restaurant experience with its two-week foodie Uruguay and Argentina trips. The company has partnered with Argentine TV personality and chef Paula Comparatore, who opens her home to host an informative introduction to the traditional asado, or barbecue, with wood-fired grilled sausages, steaks with both chimichurri and criolla sauces, and regional wines from $8,000 per person. 6, foraging mushrooms, Oaxaca, Mexico. This southern state is one of the country's most rewarding culinary destinations, and it figures prominently in Lakata's 12-day Mexico for the Census itinerary, which focuses on both art and food in places such as Puebla and Puerto Escondido. In Oaxaca, guests visit the Zapotec village of San Antonio Cuajimolias to learn about the importance of mushrooms in indigenous medicine and cuisine before preparing handmade tortillas for foraged fungi or quesadillas from $8,963 per person. And some great photos here. Tea fields in Sri Lanka almost look like vineyards, but of course they're shorter and much more leafy, and they just cover the hillsides, rolling up and down, and way into the distance we see another layer of hills, and they look as if they too are planted, although there are trees interspersed with the fields. And then there's beer tasting in Bruges, Belgium, and so we're seeing some glasses of beer being raised, and some happy customers there seated at a table. It's just, they're kind of in the blur. The beer is the focus in these photographs, and they're a beautiful amber color. The sun is coming through the windows, so it's in the daytime, and one person is holding that glass. I can't see what's written on the glass, but I suspect it's the brand of the beer itself, because I know in Belgian beers they have specific types of glasses for specific beers, I'm told. Here's a food tour in Osaka, Japan. And so we're seeing a very Japanese-looking scene. Wow, people are walking down a narrow walkway. There are no cars on this street, but it is about as wide as a street. But there are figurines of Buddha and just neon signs everywhere. There isn't a square inch of this that isn't lit up and colorful. And way in the distance is some kind of a spire. I don't know what city this is in, but it's kind of reminds me a little bit of the Seattle Needle. I don't think it's anywhere near as tall. And let's see, what's next here is steak with chimichurri. Oh man, beautifully rare. It looks like chunks of sea salt on it, and it's been sliced thin, and then it's the big bone is lying next to it too. It looks like it's on a piece of slate. And then the last picture is Puebla, Mexico. And there, here is a woman. I don't know if she's making tortillas here, but she's bending over. She has a great big rolling pin. It looks like it's made of stone, and she's working on a stone platform there, and on either side of her are round stone, look like they're made of brick and adobe, maybe. I don't know. I'm guessing they are cooking pits. But she is an older woman, graying hair, long braids, and she has some kind of ribbon woven into her braids, wearing one of those traditional Mexican shirts with a lot of embroidery around the neck and at the sleeves. It's long sleeves. and lots of decorations on the wall. It's kind of a warm terracotta wall. And there are jugs hanging on it, figurine of horses, some embroidered materials, and some cooking utensils, too. Let's see what's next. Well, we're into the feature story section, or the feature articles of the magazine, and this is called Feast for the Senses. And let's begin. Asturias, a long-overlooked region along Spain's northern coast, is having a culinary moment. Simon Willis samples zesty ciders, artisanal anchovies, and dishes, both classic and cutting edge. The photographs are by James Rajote. And the first one is of someone holding a bottle, and then there are some dishes on the table, and holding this bottle, looks like getting ready to open it here. And then we have a lovely scene here, and it's the village of Bulnes in Spain's Picos de Europa mountains. And this is, we do see the mountains in the distance rising up very high, and then in front of that, hills covered with green trees. But this is a restaurant, and it looks like it's La Casa del Puente, and the building is made of fieldstone, and again with a tiled roof. And in front of it are tables with white umbrellas over it, and lots of diners enjoying the warm weather. I can see they're wearing shorts and short sleeves, so very, very sunny. And running by this building is a brook right alongside. People can probably hear it, certainly look down on it. Lots of rocks in that, so lots of bubbling water right nearby. And we'll begin. I was sitting on the terrace of La Pumarada, a cider bar in Oviedo, the capital of the Spanish region of Asturias. Beside the table stood Alberto Alvarez, whose family has owned La Pumarada for five generations. With a pint glass in one hand and a bottle of cider in the other, he readied himself. Then he lowered the glass until it was well below his waist and raised the bottle high above his head. As I was about to find out, in Asturias, cider isn't just a drink, it's a whole performance. I had rolled out of Madrid early that morning on the high-speed train that connects the Spanish capital with Asturias. In recent years, this province on the northern coast has become a fashionable retreat for madrileños, escaping the ever-increasing inland summer heat. As parched yellow fields gave way to verdant hills outside my train window, I could see why. Asturias is washed by the weather blowing in from the sea and protected from the oven of the country's central plains by the Picos de Europa, the jagged mountain range that forms the region's southern border. I was visiting in late August at the end of one of the hottest Spanish summers on record. Even so, Asturias remained cool and green. As refreshing as the weather was, I was here for a different reason. Just as the lush landscape has turned Asturias into a haven for overheated travelers, so has it nurtured a rich gastronomic tradition stretching back centuries, encompassing hearty stews and pungent cheeses from the mountains, a cornucopia of seafood on the coast, and cider making just about everywhere. More recently, a new generation of ambitious Asturian chefs, who conjure wildly inventive takes on classic dishes, has emerged, and this little visited corner of Spain now has 11 Michelin-starred restaurants. Yet while the Basque cities of Bilbao and San Sebastian, further east along the coast, have become internationally famous for their food, Asturias has flown under the radar until now. Nothing shows an Asturian's dedication to culinary tradition better than their way with a bottle. UNESCO recently added Asturian cider to its intangible cultural heritage list, where it joins art forms like Argentine tango. And much as a dancer in Buenos Aires might demonstrate their skill with a graceful kick of the leg, so Alvarez displays his with a sharp flick of the wrist. Gazing nonchalantly down the street, he began to pour. A stream of cider tumbled from the bottle and hit the rim of the glass 5 feet below, as much splashing onto the cobbles as was caught in the vessel. This was entirely deliberate. You have to get air into the drink to open up the flavor, Alvarez said in explanation. A couple of seconds later, he stopped and presented me with a single inch of golden cider. It was a puzzlingly small measure, but Alvarez had a reason for that too. If the cider sits in the glass, he continued, the taste is ruined. It is therefore always served as a shot to be downed in one. I immediately obliged, and after taking a moment to savor the bracingly tart flavor, asked for a refill. When I had stepped off the train in Oviedo that morning, I was greeted by Liliana Ausim, a born and bred Asturian who works in the region as a guide. She bubbled over with enthusiasm for her homeland. I learned to pour cider when I was a little girl. I used to practice in the bath with a bottle of water, she said. For the next week, she would lead me on a gastronomic tour designed by Nigel Hack, the founder of Madrid and Beyond and a member of TNL's A-List. We would venture along the coastline and then up into the mountains, where Asin would introduce me to the fishermen and farmers, shepherds and chefs, who keep the flame of Asturian cuisine burning. Among the most important of these is Aida Rosales, an 80-year-old chef who in 1964 opened the restaurant Casa Eutimio, E-U-T-I-M-I-O, Eutimio, with her husband. It occupies a commanding position above the sea in Lastres, a picturesque fishing village of white houses with red roofs, about 40 miles northeast of Oviedo. From the restaurant's dining room, I looked out across the bay, flat, calm, and glittering in the sun, toward the harbor, and saw a small fleet of fishing boats moored there. Rosales is a founding member of the Guisanderas, a club of female Asturian chefs established in 1997. Guisanderas was freelance cooks who prepared meals for people in their homes and catered for big events like baptisms and weddings. For hundreds of years, their food was not merely nourishment, but a vital thread in the social fabric. Rosales and her fellow founders wanted to celebrate both the figure of the guisandera herself and the food she cooked, big, rich, elemental dishes designed to feed many hungry mouths. Today, the club has 40 members, all women with their own restaurants. Rosales is the oldest, and her daughter, Maria Busta, who now runs Casa Eutimio, is the youngest. For me, membership brings a responsibility to promote Asturias and her gastronomy, Busta told me outside on the terrace, where she and her mother stood, immaculate in their starched chef's whites. On the table was a bowl of fabada, a rib-sticking stew of buttery white beans, chorizo, blood sausage, and pork belly. If Asturias has a signature dish, this is it. The beans, which grow all over the region, are braised with the meat for many hours. The stew is never stirred, just rotated gently to keep the soft beans intact as they simmer into an unctuous, smoky casserole, best served with a bottle of cider, so the apple's acidity cuts through the pork's fat. This is soul food, Asturias style. Eating my way through the next few days, I realized that fabada epitomizes the philosophy of classic Asturian cuisine. Get the best local ingredients you can and cook them as simply as possible. In an old whaling village called Tasanos, where the eucalyptus trees spill down to the beach, I devoured a plate of zamburinas, little scallops topped with garlic and parsley, so sweet it was impossible not to lick their purple shells clean. At Gayu Mar, a beachside seafood restaurant in Playa de Vega, the day's catch was arrayed on ice next to the open fire grill where everything is cooked. Red bream with eyes as big as golf balls, tiny iridescent baby squid, sardines glinting like shards of polished steel. Seared by the flames, they were on my plate a few moments later. Sometimes, though, distilling the best from a simple ingredient can be a long labor of love. One morning, we visited Anchojas Hasas, an anchovy producer in Lastres, helmed by Ana Labat and her husband, Agustin Fernandez. The village's connection with canning fish goes back more than 100 years. But before Labat and Fernandez launched their company in 2020, the factories were in sharp decline. Together, they revived this craft, turning it from a humble method of preserving seafood into a world-class artisanal operation. Behind a huge picture window, a group of women in black caps were plucking bones from anchovies one by one with tweezers. When I asked Labad how many fillets are processed this way each year, she looked at the ceiling, crunching the numbers in her head. Oh, about 1.4 million, she said. Anchovies are typically cured for around 6 months, but these, caught only in the waters off Asturias, spend more than 2 years maturing in salt. It's worth the wait. Upstairs, Labad served us some, along with a bottle of champagne cider. They were soft, briny, and velvet smooth. Not anchovies you'd dissolve into a sauce for seasoning, but a delicacy to enjoy on their own. It's little wonder that Labad's customers include the chefs of most of the Michelin-starred restaurants in Asturias. The biggest star in that firmament is Nacho Manzano, who, along with his sisters Esther, Sandra, and Olga, runs 5 restaurants in the region. The Manzano siblings were born in rural hamlet nestled in the foothills of the Picos de Europa called La Salgar, where their parents ran a bar on the ground floor of their cottage. Manzano decided he wanted to be a chef when he was 14. In 1993, at just 23, he opened his first restaurant, Casa Marcial, in the house where he and his sisters had grown up, setting out to do something unprecedented, elevate Austrian food to a level that would impress the Michelin judges. It worked. Casa Marcial won its first star in 1999 and its third in 2024. I met Manzano there on a Saturday evening. The house had been given a makeover that combines the rustic charm of its rough stone walls and heavy oak beams with Japanese minimalism in the form of sliding screen doors and monochrome ceramics. We were trying to refine Asturian food and unite different traditions, he told me in the downstairs bar, as servers floated around us in elegant blue uniforms. The people who lived at the port ate fish, but the people who lived a mile inland forgot about the sea. The menu at Casa Marcial is inspired by the sensations, feelings, tastes, and smells that define Manzano's childhood in the Asturian hills. The night I visited, the meal began with an infusion of limpets, often eaten here as a snack to go with cider. It was served with a creamy ham croquette and borogno, a local dish of pork wrapped in cabbage. Each of the 18 courses of the tasting menu was preceded by a gnomic set of nouns listed on a card. One read, destruction, childhood, emotion, intrigue, event, which led me to expect some culinary take on adolescent angst. In fact, the dish recalled nocturnal visits from wild boars. Manzano remembers them descending from the mountains into the village and wrecking the gardens as they snuffled for food. The vegetables on the plate, white beans, corn, served in the form of a gnocchi, radishes, pickled and cut into thin shavings, were those the boars liked to eat. They were served with a hint of revenge, boar itself, stewed down from several hours into a thick, glossy sauce. It was a warm, cosseting journey into Manzano's past. The domesticity of Casa Marcial was a stark contrast to the grandeur of the accommodations opening in Asturias as it grows in popularity. Our base for the first half of our trip was Palacio de Luces, a sumptuous hotel perched in the hills above Lastres. Housed in a restored palace originally built in 1580, it reopened in 2022 with a sleek, modern extension of limestone and glass. My room faced south, and from the window I could make out the Picos de Europa, rising fortress-like in the distance. Next, closer to the mountains, we moved to Pueblo Astur, a sprawling property in the hilltop village of Cofino, centered around an 18th-century mansion. The house was converted into a hotel in 2018 by Tomás Álvarez Aja, a Mexican tech entrepreneur whose ancestors emigrated to the Americas from Asturias, a social class known locally as Indianos. The landscape is peppered with the grand houses of these enterprising travelers, some of whom made a fortune in the New World before coming back to build their opulent homes. Álvarez Aja has filled Pueblo Astur with pieces from his art collection. As we checked in, I noticed a bronze sculpture on a long wooden table in the lobby. It was by Salvador Dali. The following day, Morning, I awoke early to find a sea of fog filling the valley beneath us, above which the mountains seemed to float. Hossein and I set off toward the town of Covadonga, known in Spain as the cradle of the Reconquista, the nearly 800-year campaign by Spanish Christians to expel the Moors from the Iberian Peninsula, which the latter had conquered in 711 AD. It began here about a decade later, when Palagios, the first king of Asturias, defeated them in battle. Palagios is buried with his wife in a chapel carved into a cliff face, which today is an important site for Catholic pilgrims. We arrived in the town not long after dawn, but already the queues were forming outside the chapel gates. In the town square, we met Cesar Suarez Pestonit, a wiry mountain guide, and set off by car into the Picos. Halfway up a twisting road, we stopped at a mirador to gawk at the view of the morning sun glancing off the mountains, still floating on the mist. A little farther up, we parked at the side of the road and began walking along a path leading into a bowl between the hills. Pestonit pointed to the sky, where vultures circled on the thermals. Eventually, we arrived at a scene right out of an old master painting of a pastoral idyll. A flock of sheep was grazing in the shade of two trees next to a tumble-down stone shed. An old shepherd was milking goats by hand, while another man raced across the pasture, clutching a wooden staff as he marshaled some pigs that had escaped from their pen. The shepherd's name is Manolo Valle Blanco. Now 69, he has been farming this land, the same piece of pasture worked by his father and grandfather before him, since leaving school at the age of 10. He lives up here in a shack from May to September, tending to his animals, 15 cows, 50 goats, 100 sheep, and a small drove of 10 to 12 pigs. Today it is paradise, but it's not always like that, Valle Blanco said, as he continued to help his grandson, also Manolo, milk the goats. Sometimes it snows, and it's much harder, and then there are wolves. As a protected species, wolves have multiplied quickly in the Picos, and they kill as many as 40 of Valle Blanco's animals each year. Protecting his flock is a constant struggle, one aided by a huge Spanish mastiff that was keeping the sheep in a tight circle and barking loudly. Beyond the beauty of its mountain landscape, we were visiting Valle Blanco because he produces some of the finest cheese in the region from this highland farm. A few yards from the milking shed, we entered a side building where he makes gamoño, a smoked cheese made from a mix of milks from his cows, sheep, and goats. After stuffing the curds into cylindrical molds, he salts them for 24 hours to draw out excess moisture and smokes them for a month with beechwood. Then he transfers the cheeses to a nearby cave, where they mature for up to a year. In the smoking room, the gamoños were lined up neatly on shelves, gently tanning in the smoke from a fire smoldering in the corner. Keen to try some, we repaired to the shack where Valle Blanco lives. Beside a wooden bunk bed was a huge cheese wrapped in foil. He served us red wine from a box and invited us to hack off crumbling chunks of gamoño with a penknife. It was a long way from the Michelin-starred refinement of Casa Marcial, and yet the through line to Nacho Manzano's food, full of nostalgia for the past and veneration for tradition, was clear. Like the rest of his gastronomic cohort in Asturias, he seemed to be reaching back to something as earthy and elemental as enjoying chunks of cheese on a sunny morning in the mountains. And some photographs. Here is the Salvador Dali sculpture on the grounds of Pueblo Astur, and it is looks like a bronze, and it is of a very thin man standing up. We don't have a lot. The torso is empty. It's a large void, and the arms are stretched off to the side, perhaps reaching for someone, perhaps covering his face. I'm not sure. And then we have a resort in, that is, the Pueblo Astur is a resort in Cofino. And then we have a shot of Palacio de Luchas, a hotel in Las Tres. And it, too, like the other, is a fieldstone building. It looks to be square. I'm only seeing two sides of it here. Some arched doorways on the bottom, a Juliet balcony on the second floor. All the windows are trimmed in a deep brown. Gravel all around it, but also some shrubs. And then we have a photograph of a trout being served with a flourish at Casa Maciel, and I can see the plates full of some fish, and it looks like potatoes. It looks like a giant hash brown that they're sitting on top. Can't see the details well enough. Some glasses of wine, but a woman is standing over, and she looks to be, I'm not sure if it's smoke or steam, but she's surrounded by it. And she has a pitcher, kind of a pottery pitcher, so I suspect that she's creating steam. It looks like sprouts on a little wooden plate there. Now we have some information about where to stay. Bless Hotel Madrid. Most visitors from the U.S. travel to Asturias via Madrid, where this 111-room property offers an elegantly maximalist stopover. Located in the upscale Salamanca neighborhood, it is infused with Art Deco style and has a rooftop pool from 510. Palacio de Luces, L-U-C-E-S, a 16th century palace in the hills above Las Tres, was converted into this lovely hotel with views of both the Pico de Europa and the ocean from 345. Pueblo Astur. This hotel in Cofino is filled with pieces from its founder's art collection, including sculptures by Dali and etchings by Picasso from 663. How to book Madrid and Beyond. Founder, Nigel Hack, a member of the TNL's A-list, and his travel designers can plan a culinary-themed trip through Asturias that encompasses the best of coastal fishing villages and mountain farms. A week-long visit with stays at the above hotels begins at $14,600 per person. And a few more photographs. Here is Ignacio Crespo and Rosa Cifuentes, owners of Cida Crespo, a cider house in the village of Sales. And this is an older couple, and they are much in love, I would say. They are cuddling together. He's got his arm around her, and she has her face nestled against his, and they're holding hands. She's wearing a long mid-calf dress, and he's wearing a casual kind of a light red shirt and khaki pants. And then we have a photograph of zamburiñas, or garlic scallops, at La Tortuga. And so they are on the shell, and they are crispy and brown. I'm not sure if they've been broiled or what, but look delectable there. And then we have El Fontan, Oviedo's food market, and it's indoors, covered, very open. Looks like it, I don't know if it was in a building that was created to be a food market or maybe an old train station. Very high ceilings, columns throughout, and all the vendors lined up there. Wide walkway between them. Looks like the floor is made of marble. And here's a view from the Mirador de la Reina in the Picos de Europa. And that is a view of the mountains and the mist. And that's about it. Green hills in the forefront, and the mist is lying in the valley. And then the rocky cliffs of the mountains rise up in the distance. And that's where we have to end today, folks. There are a few more pictures and then a list of where to eat, very important in this particular article. And then we'll jump into an article called Taste of Home, which is about Hong Kong. Till then, thanks for joining Mind's Eye Radio. Take care and be well.
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3: 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A weekend in Argentina with Francis Mallmann and Aaron Franklin offers a masterclass in live fire cooking. By Kevin West. Photography by William Hereford. Food Photography by Greg Dupree. Both Argentina's Francis Malman and Aaron Franklin of Austin are virtuosos of live fire cooking. Malman is known for his intricate wire structures that hold produce and protein suspended over life. The two chefs were a pair of opposites. One, a baggy Patagonian Hidalgo comfortably settled into his reflective years, and the other a trim Texas tinkerer at the peak of his disruptive influence. One salted his ruminations with references to T.S. Eliot and Ezra Pound. The other sauced his patter with shout-outs to Dave Brubeck and Van Halen. One asked us to gaze inward to glimpse the ineffable mysteries of cooking, a shaman channeling myth, while the other, endowed with the unslakable curiosity of a research scientist, urged us to advance our craft through precision trial and error. These two chefs, Francis Malman and Aaron Franklin, met for the first time when they arrived in Mendoza, Argentina, to co-instruct a 3-day masterclass at the Vines Resort and Spa, a luxury resort and winery. Amiable and accessible to their admiring pupils, they couldn't have been more different from each other, except for the two ways that mattered most, how they cook and what they believe about cooking. Both chefs are experts of ember and smoke, each having won renown, a slicker of burning hardwood, and the topic of their joint class was obvious, cooking with fire. Stylistically, both disdain the tweezers and foam fussiness of 3-star gastronomy, and served instead elemental food touched by the primordial flame. Their shared standards were anything but rustic, however. On the first night of the confab, as they chatted in front of an unlit fireplace with the Vines co-founder and CEO, Michael Evans, Malman and Franklin warned the 35 class participants that aspiring fire lords should prepare for an apprenticeship of at least 10,000 hours. "The simpler you cook, the more it has to be perfect," said Malman, his grizzled head topped by a Neapolo pink boina, the gaucho's beret. "Fire is a mystery. Yes, I wrote many cookbooks. I put down the recipes. But there is a mystery. I can't explain it." He lavished eloquence on the attempt, nonetheless, improvising riffs on the ineffable, a Van Morrison of fire. "Only with experience, and more experience," Malman concluded at length, "can the pyromancer understand fire's gestures." A restless rapture held the students when he ceased. One was tempted to applaud. Evans turned toward Franklin. "Anything to add?" "Nope," deadpan Franklin, the Nate Bargatze of brisket. Then he drew a breath and, starting in earnest, briskly laid out his teaching plans in frank and friendly tones. He christened his classroom a judge-free zone and offered himself as an open book, a walking, talking owner's manual for world-class Central Texas barbecue. Had a chalkboard been nearby, Franklin could have written out his precepts for success as succinctly as a teacher on the first day of an AP physics class. Meticulous organization, rigorous work, and a resilient spirit. "Anybody can have a bad cook," he commiserated, "but you collect that data and you put it in your pocket to use later." "Skills accrue incrementally through repetition," he promised. His motto might have been revise, refine, repeat. Malman looked on, bemused by his bright young colleague. As for the students, mostly members of the Vines Global, a wine lover society and travel club grafted into the Vines' original rootstock, they had flown in from the U.S., Mexico, Canada, and Spain. The truth is that few will ever go on to achieve brisket perfection because they won't fabricate a 10-foot offset smoker to Franklin's specs, as the Vines did during its 2-year courtship of a Texas pitmaster who had not taught a similar class before. Similarly, few students will lay a masonry fire pit about 6 feet in diameter and top it with domed rebar to stage a Malman-style asado, or Argentinian barbecue complete with 40-pound rib roasts, spitted lambs, and whole cabbages slow roasted for 10 hours. The teachers accepted this reality. The class was not vocational training. Still, wherever expert chefs gather and air their views, cooking wisdom will escape, and some of what was said in Mendoza had the potential to stick, like campfire smoke on sweaters left unpacked back home. Patience is the biggest thing, said Franklin early on, sounding a keynote theme. It is always better to go slower than faster, added Malman harmoniously. Faster you destroy things, slower you can mend things. They called for patience often in the coming days. The patience to reduce logs to embers. The patience to leave something in place as it develops a hard sear. The patience to babysit a brisket as it cooks low and slow. Even the patience to stop with foresight and gather your matches, tinder, kindling, and firewood in advance. More chefy wisdom for any home kitchen. Trust simplicity. Salt with authority. On one side of the meat only, said Malmer. Evenly all over, said Franklin. Follow your intuition. Observe intently. Learn from your mistakes. And make room at the table for both angels and devils. This last piece of advice was Malmer's poetic description for strongly contrasting dishes that creates clashes in the mouth, as he put it. At a Texas barbecue joint, Malman's devils are known as sides, and they are served for contrast. To prepare the palate for another succulent bite of smoked meat, things like zippy coleslaw, crisp raw white onions, and pickles until the cows come home. I probably eat 5 pickles for every slice of brisket, Franklin said. For his part, Malman created clashes by saucing grilled steak with chimichurri, grilled chicken with salsa criolla, and grilled pork with a superb relish of chopped grilled oranges, green olives, minced rosemary, and Tabasco. His salads included shaved fennel with shaved gray zucchini tossed with shaved lemon, a platter of prime summer tomatoes cut into chunks and dressed simply with olive oil, and frilly handfuls of naked salad greens to push through the meat juice's plate dressing. In other words, only a middling student would have mistaken the Malman Franklin class for a celebrity barbecue cook-off starring hunky meat. Writer pupils grasped the A-plus lesson, the carnivore's feast. Whether Argentinian asado or Texas barbecue needs vegetables in both their raw and cooked form, the chlorophyll sting of arugula and the tender sweetness of roasted butternut squash, plus confetti throws off whole leaf herbs, lashes of tangy sauce, and the electric shock of sour citrus. The angels crave company, and the devils are in the details. Build a fire. Francis Malman's signature 7 fires begin with bone-dry hardwood split into several sizes. Chopstick-sized splinters, then kindling. Stovewood as thick as rolling pins. And big two-handed chunks. But one shortcut to a good bed of cooking embers is bagged lump charcoal. Kindle a small wood fire for ignition and feed it progressively. Larger chunks of charcoal. They will burn down to coals ideal for cooking. If you're grilling something large, like a leg of lamb, Malman suggests creating a second blaze to supply fresh embers you can shovel onto the first fire as it cools. Creamy corn salad with Jimmy Nardella dressing. Active 50 minutes. Total 2 hours. Serve 6. Charred sweet Jimmy Nardello peppers, lemon zest, garlic, and coriander seeds blend into a creamy dressing for this summery corn and cucumber salad recipe from Sarah McIntyre, an Austin chef who traveled to Argentina for the class as part of Aaron Franklin's kitchen team. 1 cup thinly sliced red onion. half cup water, 3/4 cup champagne vinegar, divided, 1 tablespoon fine sea salt, divided, 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

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Preheat a gas grill to medium high, 400 degrees Fahrenheit to 450 degrees Fahrenheit. 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Total 2 hours 10 minutes. 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Originating from northern Mexico and south Texas, fajitas have become an iconic dish for Tex-Mex cuisine. The ingredients are simple. A thin cut of beef, peppers, onions, and tortillas. 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

0: 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Transfer steak to a cutting board and let rest for 5 minutes. 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Wine. A smoky, subtle Argentinian red. 2020 Trevento Iolo Malbec. Note. Outside skirt steak is a long, thin cut prized for its rich taste and quick cook time. Find it at butcher shops, specialty grocers, or well-stocked supermarkets. Wine and fire. Pairing wine with grilled or smoked food can lead in two opposite directions, says the wine director, Mariana Melstrey. The classic approach is to complement big, meaty flavors with full-bodied reds, such as grilled pollo de beef, ribeye, with Argentina's signature Malbec. But the buzzword for Malbec these days is freshness, and Onofre finds the newer, lower-alcohol style of Malbec more food-friendly. Pairing, by contrast, opens up even more possibilities. For example, Onofre might opt for a lighter red, such as a Willamette Valley Pinot Noir, with the acidity to cut through the smoky succulents. Or for a downright contrarian pairing, champagne's acidity and sparkle will flatter nearly anything from the smoker, brisket included. Grilled stone fruit with mascarpone. Total 15 minutes. Serves 4. Summer stone fruit is glazed with a glossy caramel crust and flavored with a splash of nutty amaretto in this fiery dessert. Opt for firm but ripe fruit that gives slightly to gentle pressure but is not overly soft so that the fruit holds its shape on the grill. 2 tablespoons granulated sugar. 4 large 8-ounce unpeeled fresh peaches, or 8 large 4-ounce unpeeled fresh plums, halved. 2 tablespoons 1-ounce amaretto almond liqueur, such as Di Serrano. Store-bought dolce de leche and mascarpone cheese or creme fraiche for serving. Flaky sea salt for garnish. Step 1. 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Preheat side of grill with pan to medium hot, 400 degrees Fahrenheit to 450 degrees Fahrenheit. Step 2. Sprinkle sugar in an even layer on skillet. Cook uncovered until sugar is melted and beginning to brown, about 4 minutes. Rotating skillet as needed to promote even melting. Place fruit cut side down in an even layer on top of melted sugar. Cook uncovered until bottom of fruit is browned and caramelized. 3 to 4 minutes. Rotating skillet as needed. 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Cook uncovered, carefully swirling skillet constantly until fruit releases from skillet and is glazed about 1 minute. Step 3. Quickly remove fruit from skillet and arrange cut side up on a platter or individual plates. Serve with mascarpone and dulce de leche. Garnish with flaky sea salt. Francis Malman. Wine. An apricot-scented dessert wine. 2018. Royal Takagi 5 Putanos Azu. Back to school. An apron maven went back to culinary school. Here's what she learned. Standing in the middle of a busy kitchen, knee-deep in soups and roasts, restaurant orders flying in and flavors zooming around in my head, is one of my favorite feelings in the world. Back in the day, when I worked as a cook in fine dining restaurants in Los Angeles, suiting up and cooking for hours on end gave me an exhilarating adrenaline rush that I've been chasing ever since. I don't cook professionally anymore, but I'm still in the food world. I run the company I founded, Headley & Bennett. We make functional kitchen gear for some of the best restaurants in the country and outfit home cooks, too. If you ever see an ampersand patch on the chest of an apron, it's us. I'm also in a different season in my life. I'm now 38 years old. Headley & Bennett is 13. I am a mom to 2 little boys and have a pet pig named Oliver, 1 chicken who goes by the name Olive Oil, and a magical husband I like to call Bean, short for CB, the edible succulent. Last year, despite everything I had on my plate, I started attending the Institute of Culinary Education in Pasadena, California. The decision was one part experiment, one part madcap leap into the unknown. What would happen if I immersed myself as a student to restudy what I'd already done before and strengthen my thoughts? Would it give me the same thrill I felt when I was a chef way back when? Would I get new insights on the world of food I've been in for over a decade now, but from a different perspective? Would it evolve my view on how my company outfits chefs? There were so many what ifs, but I love an adventure, so in I dove. And here's the beautiful thing about this funny leap of faith I took. Even though I didn't know exactly what would happen, it worked. I found the euphoria I'd been seeking in the pressure of the clock ticking, in the practice of making meringues over and over till they were perfect, even in putting everything away and scrubbing the entire kitchen down. But more than that, putting myself back in the classroom filled me with fresh inspiration and curiosity that has spilled into my life every day. I find myself regularly saying, yes, I can do that. I'm going to learn how to do that. And I don't know how to do that, but let me figure it out. Then the next thing I know, I'm a focaccia fanatic, recipe on page 82. I'm making compound butters like it's my calling. And I'm whipping up aioli for every meal. Best of all, I get to take all this back to my dinner table to share with my family, to share with my team at Headley and Bennett, and here and now, to share with you. By no means has this journey been easy, but it has been deeply rewarding. What is life about anyway, if not thrusting into the next adventure and challenge to learn and to expand your worldview? Lesson number one, lean on your freezer. Prepping ahead in decent volume and using a freezer to store it all gives you a big leg up on your next meal. I love the fact that I can buy things in bulk, like chicken, butter, bread, and tortillas, looking at you, Costco, and store them away in serving-sized portions, or freeze smaller cuts of protein so I can pull out what I need for dinner the day before. Case in point, compound butter. I love to make it and have it ready to go. It's an easy way to take an everyday hanger steak and make it glorious. Just sear that beef, season it with salt and pepper, and throw a small slab of compound butter with rosemary, garlic, and all the bits in there right on top. You just upped your hanger steak game by a lot and made yourself look way fancier with very little effort. Because I don't always have time to make compound butter from scratch, I'll make a decent-sized batch, use what I need for dinner, and then freeze the rest. Shallot herb compound butter. 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Lesson number two. Everyone can bake. Common wisdom holds that there are two types of cooks in this world, bakers and savory cooks, and I had always considered myself the latter. Not because I don't love a cinnamon bun, but because I didn't understand the pastry world at all. There's no way I can do it, I'd tell myself. All that measuring, who can be bothered? Cut to me showing up to baking classes and being willing to listen a little harder. Turns out, anyone can bake, including me. The key was to shift my perspective. It started with fostering an openness to learn versus saying, no, I couldn't possibly take the time for this. Then buying a proper scale to weigh out ingredients and learning to be precise. Day by day, I went from operating as a grandma-style cook, not following instructions, to actually measuring things on a scale. I started slowing down and taking a breath, buying the good flour, and following the damn instructions. So pick something you'd love to learn to bake and practice it. This focaccia has been a journey for me. I've made so many. I had to start giving them away to my neighbors. But the end result is this crusty magic that bounces between my fingers. It's great, but only for about a day and a half max. So make it and plan to eat it all. See the four ways with focaccia, opposite from my favorite ways to use it up. Same day, garden focaccia. Active, 1 hour, 12 minutes. 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But this one comes together in about 5 hours. Thanks to instant yeast. 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Let stand in a warm place, 75 degrees Fahrenheit. For 3 hours total to ferment. Follow folding instructions in steps 3 through 5 during this time. Step 3. During the first hour, Wet your fingers with water and fold the dough by pulling one side several inches above dough and folding over the top. Repeat this until all four sides have been folded in. Fold dough in this way every 20 minutes for a total of 3 times, covering with plastic wrap after each series of folds. Step 4. During the second hour, fold dough as directed above after 45 minutes. Step 5. During the third hour, let dough rest and do its thing. No folding needed. Step 6. Meanwhile, make the topping. Preheat oven to 250 degrees Fahrenheit with rack in center position. Toss together tomatoes, oil, garlic, and rosemary sprigs in a 13 by 9 inch baking dish. Bake until tomatoes are soft, about 1 hour. Discard rosemary. Set topping aside until ready to use. Increase oven temperature to 425 degrees Fahrenheit. Step 7. Line bottom and sides of 2 12-inch cast iron skillets, 2 13-by-9-inch baking pans, or 1 12-inch cast iron skillet and 1 13-by-9-inch baking pan using parchment paper. Grease parchment paper slightly with additional oil and then set aside. Step 8. After dough is fully fermented, delicately turn out dough onto a heavily floured work surface. Divide dough in half with a bench scraper and place each half in one of the prepared pans. Be careful not to rip the dough. Using oiled hands, gently spread the dough in the pans. Dimple deeply with oiled fingers, ideally seeing air pockets puffing up. Let stand at room temperature until lightly puffed, about 30 minutes. Step 9. Sprinkle parsley and rosemary leaves over loaves. Divide reserved topping evenly over loaves. Sprinkle with flaky sea salt to taste. Step 10. Bake both pans at once on center rack at 425 degrees Fahrenheit until deep golden brown and crispy. 25 to 30 minutes. Drizzle with additional oil, removing from oven. Step 11. Using a parchment paper as handles, remove focaccia from pans and let cool slightly, about 15 minutes before serving. Ellen Marie Bennett. Make ahead. Roast the tomato garlic topping up to 1 day ahead. Refrigerate in an airtight container. Tightly wrap cooled leftover focaccia in foil and store at room temperature for up to 2 days, or in the freezer for up to 2 months. Thaw and reheat at 350 degrees Fahrenheit until warmed through. Note, instant yeast has a smaller, finer granule size than active dry yeast. It's key to the faster fermentation time for this recipe. Look for it with the other yeast in the grocery store. It's sometimes labeled rapid rise. The stretch and fold technique replaces traditional kneading, strengthening gluten, and helping build structure over the first hours of fermentation. 4 ways with focaccia. 1. Mix the dough. Using a fork, stir until dough just comes together and looks saggy, loose, messy, and imperfect. Stretch the dough. Pull one side of dough several inches up and fold it over the top. Repeat on the other 3 sides. Dimple the dough. Place dough in prepared pan and press your fingers into dough to form deep indentations. 4. Add the toppings. Just before baking, sprinkle fresh herbs and roasted tomatoes and garlic over dough. 1. Serve focaccia as a side with high-quality butter, cold radishes, and a small mound of salt. It's elegant and delicious. 2. Make a cheese board with a mountain of compound butter and sliced focaccia on a beautiful cutting board. Or 3. 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Sprinkle with parmesan and toast in the oven, served with spaghetti and meatballs. Or four, throw off a pasta pizza knife. Cut it open, slather it with marinara sauce, and sprinkle it with mozzarella cheese. Burrata and fresh basil. Toast in the oven and serve drizzled with olive oil and honey. Lesson number three. Structure is a gift. As someone who loves to fly by the seat of their pants, both in cooking and in life, I found an unexpected gift in the consistency of my culinary school schedule compared to the ever-changing craziness of my usual one. Combined with the structure offered by recipes that I had to practice over and over and over again, something magical happened. I wasn't just cooking with my senses and rushing through a recipe as I usually would at home. The steady drumbeat of culinary school allowed me to slow down enough to follow each recipe, and once I perfected it, to explore and experiment and evolve it from there. This was a big deal for my inner grandma, who seemed to think everything should be a pinch of this and a scotch of that. I have probably made this risotto more times than in any other dish. I wanted a creamy, cacio e pepe risotto with a hit of lemon that would knock my socks off every time. The first time I made it, it was too acidic. The second time, too thick. Each version would get better in one way, but worse in another. But I kept tweaking, adjusting, and dialing it in to get it just right. I took notes, and I asked people to try it. I brought it to potlucks and friends' houses. I came out the other side with a dish I love, and I learned a ton about risotto in the process. For instance, risotto is to be served immediately, and it's always going to need more stock than you think. Have a separate pot going with your stock so you never add cold stock as you're making your risotto. Cold stock stalls the cooking process and stops the releases of starch, so you can end up with semi-cooked rice that's also a bit mushy. Not something you want. And when you think you've added enough Parmesan, add some more. Risotto can hold more cheese than you could possibly imagine. Once you've got the basic recipe down, it's your back pocket dinner ace. Risotto is basically fancy kid pasta, so there are a few paths to take to vibe it up. See four ways with risotto opposite. Lemon Parmesan risotto. Total 1 hour, 10 minutes. 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It's luxuriously creamy while offering a zesty and undeniably vibrant hit of lemon to balance the richness. 1/3 cup fresh lemon juice. 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Step 1. Heat lemon juice in a small saucepan over medium, stirring occasionally, until reduced by half. About 8 minutes. Remove from heat. Add cream, pepper, and 2 tablespoons butter, stirring until combined. Season with salt to taste, then set aside. This creamy, lemony mixture should be faintly concentrated. Step 2. While lemon juice is reducing, bring stock to a simmer in a large saucepan over medium high. You want it hot when it hits the rice. Turn off heat and set aside. Step 3. Heat oil and remaining 1 tablespoon butter in a second large saucepan over medium. Add onion and salad. Cook, stirring occasionally until soft and translucent. No browning. About 6 minutes. Add rice. Cook, stirring constantly until every grain is coated in fat. 1 to 2 minutes. Add wine, stirring constantly until the liquid is osec, basically totally evaporated, about 30 seconds. Step 4. Add 4 cups hot stock, about 1/4 cup at a time, to rice mixture, stirring constantly over medium. Let each addition cook down until almost absorbed before adding the next. This constant stirring is the key. It releases starch and gives you that creamy magic. Continue for 30 to 35 minutes total, adding up the remaining 1 cup hot stock as needed until rice is creamy and tender, but not mushy. Step 5. Reduce heat to low. Fold in lemony cream sauce, stirring constantly with a wooden spoon and moving the pan back and forth, almost in circles until fully combined. Step 6. Take saucepan off heat and fold Parmigiano-Reggiano into risotto until combined and melted. Season with additional salt to taste. Step 7. Spoon risotto onto a plate. 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It should relax and spread, not sit in a stiff mound. Serve immediately with additional pepper, oil, and Parmigiano-Reggiano. Ellen Marie Bennett. 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Add chunky bits of lightly buttered and seasoned cooked vegetables. Mushrooms and asparagus are great here. At the tail end of cooking risotto, like little jewels on the top of the dish. 2. Flavor the chicken broth used to cook your risotto with ingredients like saffron or tomato sauce for a totally different flavor profile. 3. Stir in a vegetable puree. When my base risotto is almost ready, I like to take frozen peas, cook them in stock, throw in some mint, and then blend them. I add the puree to the classic risotto at the end to change up its flavor, adding a squeeze of lemon for some brightness. Or 4, lightly sauté whatever summer vegetables look good at the market. Tomatoes work well with fresh herbs and add them to the base risotto at the very end. Lesson number 4. Start with a whole chicken. Learning how to break down a chicken is one of the greatest gifts you can give yourself. Plus, buying chickens whole rather than pre-cut into parts saves you money and time. And the amount of stuff you can make out of a single bird makes it well worth the effort. I like to use the whole broken down bird to make both broth and a chicken tinga tostada dinner for 4. Breaking down a chicken over and over again and knowing where the joints are so that you're working with the bird instead of against it is oddly gratifying. It becomes a joy instead of an avoided task. Don't sweat it. If you mess up a cut, no one will know. Use a sharp boning knife, a longer knife that has some give. Use a baking sheet to hold the chicken parts as you break it down. If the whole process feels gross, use black barbecue gloves. They will help you hold the chicken better anyway. How to break down a whole chicken. 1. Cut the leg skin. Gently pull one leg away from the torso while holding it out. Slice through the skin that connects the leg to the body so the chicken can lie flatter. 2. Pop the joints. Flip the chicken over, breast side down. Grab both legs and pull them up toward the center of the bird until you feel the joints pop free. Step 3. Separate the leg. Slice through the skin and joint on the opposite side of the original incision, allowing the leg quarter to separate cleanly from the rest of the chicken. 4. Separate the other leg. Repeat step 3 on the other side of the chicken, gently pulling the leg as you cut to help guide your knife to the right spot. Flip the chicken over, breast side up, after removing both legs. 5. Remove the breasts. Feel for the hard bone between the breasts. Place your knife along that bone and carefully cut the breasts away from the torso. Separate the tenders from the undersides of the breast. Step 6. Detach the wings. The wings will still be attached to the breast at this point. Locate the bone that leads to the wing, then cut away from the breast to separate the two pieces. Repeat on the other side of the chicken. Chicken tinga tostadas. Active, 1 hour 5 minutes. Total, 2 hours 10 minutes. Serves 4. This recipe illustrates how to get the most out of a whole chicken that you break down yourself. You'll make a quick chicken stock with lots left over for the freezer. Use the dark meat and half of the white meat in this recipe and have leftover cooked breast meat to use later. Use leftover stock for rice, sauces, or soups like pozole that take well to the flavor of cilantro. Quick cilantro garlic chicken stock. 1. 4 to 5 pound whole chicken. Cut into 8 pieces. 2 breasts, 2 tenders, 2 wings, and 2 leg quarters. Divided. 2. 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Step 2. 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Step 3. 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If you have a gas stove, place tomatoes directly on flame and let them get blistered and charred for about 2 minutes. Turning occasionally. 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Reheat gently in a skillet over medium low. Wine. A fruity, lively California Zinfandel. 2024 St. Francis Winery Old Vine. Note: 1 7-ounce can of chipotle chilies is more than enough for this recipe. Freeze leftover chilies and sauce in small portions. Look for tostada shells near the taco shells in the supermarket. Sturdy tostadas work best. Thin shells can crack under the weight of the taco.
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2: 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It is specifically designed for and directed to people with visual, physical, learning, language, or other disabilities and conditions that prevent them from reading printed materials.
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4: Welcome, this is Book Reviews, and I'm Marcia with the Audio Reading Service of the Allen County Public Library in Fort Wayne, Indiana. Today I'll be reading from the Journal Gazette and also from the New York Times Book Reviews from the New York Times. And now I'm going to begin with the Journal Gazette, copyright 2026 of the Journal Gazette. I'm going to begin today with a book page that was in the paper on the date of September the 5th. It's the books page, and it's entitled Windy City Wistful. Graphic novel captures Chicago's forgotten Renaissance man. And the book that it highlights in this particular piece today is entitled A Total Work of Art, The Story of Edgar Miller by Hannah Distra and Jeff Cruzy by Edgar Miller Legacy. It has 60 pages and it is $45. And it begins, of the millions of men and women who have made their mark in Chicago, few were as prolific and as artful as Edgar Miller, even though most have never heard of him. Anyone who has explored Edgar Miller's biography has tended to think of him as a conspicuously overlooked figure in Midwestern modern art, write Hannah Distra and Jeff Cruzy in their spectacular new book, A Total Work of Art, The Story of Edgar Miller, 160 pages that will go a long way in bringing this rare talent into our present frantic times. That will especially be true, if paired with a previous book, Edgar Miller and the Handmade Home, Chicago's Forgotten Renaissance Man. It is 2009 creation of Rick Cahan and Michael Williams, with outstanding photos by Alexander Vertikoff. Dijkstra and Cruzy both benefited from the ongoing work and the advocacy of the Edgar Miller Legacy, a nonprofit devoted to Miller's work. They also credit Cahan and Williams with diligently piecing together Edgar's biography and giving us the historical foundation for this project. That biography, a life story that the writers say borders on the unbelievable, is captured in lively, colorful, and evocative drawings and some photos and words. It starts in Idaho Falls, Idaho, where Miller was born in 1899 and explored a place where art and nature went hand in hand. The corner of the world where my family settled abounded with nature's incredible shapes. He spent some teenage years at his father's bee farm in Australia until a drought forced them back to Idaho, and then he was off to the School of Art Institute. His first home in the city was at the Jane Adams Hull House, and here he would stay for decades, leaving the SAIC after 2 years and then driving into the city's art scene. He spread himself energetically across disciplines, including architecture and graphic design, stained glass, sculpture and stone cutting, mural painting and wood carving, painting, drawing, etching, lithographs, and the list goes on and on. His most well-known and ambitious creations were what were called his handmade homes or Victorian homes in the Old Town neighborhood, which were transformed into richly detailed studio apartment buildings. A couple of these artistic environment projects are still standing, including the Carl Street Studios, a.k.a. the Cogan Miller Studios on Burton Place and the Glasner Studio on Wells Street. The words by Dijkstra, now living and working in China, and Cruzy, who is the Legacy's director of operations, are to point and often poetic, as in inside the Glasner Studio, the sun's rays would shimmer. In a kaleidoscope of tone, an iridescent jewel box, a sunset of every hue. The light would then break into two in the colors that the eye could see and then would come together and be made whole again. Dijkstra's drawings are beautifully detailed throughout, charming and evocative. The book takes us to many places in Chicago, the Tower Town neighborhood, the Century of Progress, the Tavern Club, Old Town in the 1960s, and elsewhere, such as Paris. It introduces interesting people, too. Rudolf Glaser, a millionaire patron who commissioned a home photographer, Paul Hansen, architect Andrew Robini, Carl Sandburg, Lucy Montgomery, Fred Hampton, Margaret Burroughs, artist Bob Horn and Bob Meyer, Frida Cathro, and Diego Rivera, and it ends with Miller in his later years. After the journey, Miller died in 1993. His papers are housed at the Chicago History Museum. Come a few pages which explain that while nearly all of the major events that are indicated in the graphic novel happened in some way, creative liberties were taken regarding the exact order of the events and the characters that are involved. It goes on to detail which major episodes and settings were reimagined in the novel. These include Miller's conversation with Sandberg at the Tavern Club and meeting with Kahlo and Rivera, which almost surely did not take place in Chicago, and enlightening few words on the shattering of his business relationship with friend and real estate developer Sol Kogan, and further details of his two marriages. There are also some pages devoted to Dijkstra's artistic inspiration, which tells us that since this novel was an opportunity for Dijkstra to create art that was about art, she utilized a variety of sources, creating a collage of references that included the works of Miller as well as his contemporaries. There was a time not so very long ago when I was suspicious of anything called a graphic novel. No more. That trouble was cured with 2023's Last on His Feet, Jack Johnson, and The Battle of the Century, a collaboration between poet and poetry magazine editor Adrian Majika and artist Yusuf Doğuday. I called it a wonder of words and images. It could be called a graphic novel if that description did not fail to fully capture its cinematic, visual, and literary substance. A total work of art is also a stunner. It is published by the Edgar Miller Foundation and the Legacy, founded in 2014 to preserve, archive, and promote Miller's work. Zach Bleacher is its founder and executive director, as well as the editor of the book. He is a passionate man, and he tells me there is some fine Miller art on display now, as well as some of Dijkstra's at the new Old Town Gallery art on Sedgwick, not far from where Edgar Miller enriched the place where he once lived in Chicago. And that, again, is a description and a highlighting of the book that is entitled Total Work of Art, The Story of Edgar Miller by Hannah Dijkstra and Jeff Kruse. Edgar Miller Legacy, 160 pages, sells for $45. And next we're going to highlight books that are actually new library books at the Allen County Public Library. These works are on technology and society, and they are newly available at the Allen County Public Library in Fort Wayne, Indiana. This article highlights six of these new library books, and the very first one is entitled The Story of Your Life, How Social Media Shapes the Way We Experience Everything by Catherine Jeezer Morton. Through interviews and social analysis, a sociologist and culture writer explores how algorithm-driven platforms dictate the way people achieve personal milestones, shape self-identity, and alter everyday storytelling. That book is entitled The Story of Your Life, How Social Media Shapes the Way We Experience Everything by Catherine Jeezer Morton. The next book, Screen People, How We Entertained Ourselves into a State of Emergency by Megan Gerber. This cultural critique investigates how a constant demand for media spectacle conditions individuals to view fellow citizens as performative characters, contributing to widespread loneliness, misinformation, and political cynicism. Again, that book is entitled Screen People, How We Entertained Ourselves into a State of Emergency, author Megan Garber. The next book, All the Feels, How to Stay Human in the Digital World, the author Pamela Pavelisk. From emojis and memes to chatbots and online communities, this guide investigates how digital communication affects emotional life and suggests ways to build healthier, more meaningful connections through technology. In the book that is entitled All the Feels, How to Stay Human in the Digital World by Pamela Pavlicek. The next book, The Nerd Reich, Silicon Valley Fascism and the War on Democracy, author Gil Duran. An examination of the tech authoritarian movement reveals how a powerful elite of Silicon Valley billionaires is using cryptocurrency, artificial intelligence, and digital propaganda to actively dismantle democratic institutions. That book is entitled The Nerd Reich, Silicon Valley Fascism and the War on Democracy, and the author Gil Duran. The next book, Like, follow, subscribe, Influencer Kids and the Cost of a Childhood Online by Faresa Latifa. Investigative reporting into the unregulated family vlogging industry uncovers the privacy violations, financial exploitation, and psychological impacts experienced

while arguing that the resulting artificial state can still be dismantled. That book is entitled The Rise and Fall of the Artificial State, the author Jill Lepore. And now I'm going to be reading from the New York Times book reviews, the New York Times copyright 2026 of the New York Times Company. And we're going to begin with a book that's entitled Awake, Awake by Fiona Mosley. An incredible achievement, a masterfully crafted love story and an adventure story and a family mythology all rolled into one and chock full of well-earned surprises. Review by Dina Narari. The next comment, confident and unsettling, Awake, Awake deserves a place alongside Meg Wolitzer's The Interestings and Claude Musset's The Burning Girl as a reflection of the intensity of teenage friendship, from the New York Times. And from the Booker Prize finalist, a mesmerizing spiral of a novel whose unreliable narrator and her enduring idiosyncratic group of friends reckon with the psychological weight of history as it seeps into their everyday lives and into their relationships. Mary has started remembering things that she knows are not real, but the events feel exactly like her actual memories. Who is she? If she can't be so sure, she knows her own past. A writer in her 30s, struggling to make rent, Mary has moved back to her childhood town to bartend and save money when she starts remembering absurd events, clear and visceral, as if they'd really happened to her. But she knows that they are too wild to be possible. Flashing back to her school years, she searches the past for what could have caused this split in her reality. The lives of their close group of school friends have since diverged, as life choices and politics, partners and children have taken them to different places and placed them into other stories. But Mary must reconnect with them to find her solid ground again. Set against the disorienting and rapidly changing political backdrop of the 2000s and the 2010s, Fiona Mosley's disarming coming-of-age tale is addictively readable and poignantly captures the shakiness of identity, both personal and national, and the anchoring force of friendship. And again, that particular book is entitled Awake, Awake, and the author, Fiona Mosley. Now we're going to go to the section of thrillers, and the first thriller that we're going to highlight is entitled None of This is True, Lisa Jewell. Alex Summers, a successful podcaster, meets Josie Fair at her local pub, where coincidentally they're each celebrating their 45th birthday. Before long, Alex has agreed to make Josie the subject of an upcoming show. But as Josie tells her story and the women's lives become increasingly entwined, Jewel's expertly constructed slow burn moves from mildly disquieting. Why is Josie always wearing at least one form of denim? To actively creepy. Doesn't she have her own house? To unputdownably terrifying. What is she doing on Alex's Ring camera? Until the very last page, you won't know who exactly to believe. And this thriller is entitled None of This is True by Lisa Jewell. The next book is entitled Magpie Murders, and the author, Anthony Horowitz. This fiendishly clever nesting doll of a novel comprises two stories, wildly different, equally delicious, for the price of one. In the first, a British book editor named Susan Ryland reads the latest submission by a famous irascible mystery writer. No one sends up his own profession as delightedly as Horowitz and finds it dotted with clues to real-life crime. In the second, there is the manuscript itself, a pitch-perfect Agatha Christie set in a quaint English village and featuring the proudly unlooted detective Atticus Pound. Like Pound's dim but very enthusiastic sidekick, you will find yourself in the dark until the very end. And that book, again, is entitled Magpie Murders, author Anthony Horowitz. The next one is entitled All the Colors of the Dark by Chris Whitaker. All the Colors of the Dark opens in 1975 when two teens, Patch and Grace, fall in love in the blacked-out basement where they've been being held by their kidnapper. I liked the idea that they had

0: never seen each other, Whitaker told the Times in an interview. Just two people getting to know each other when everything else was stripped away. His poetic blockbuster unspools over 27 years, while Patch, freed from captivity but still tortured, searches for his lost love. And that thriller is entitled All the Colors of the Dark, author Chris Whitaker. The next one is entitled The Push by Ashley Audrain. I think the body hates me, Blythe Connor confesses days after giving birth. Abandoned by her own mother, abused by her grandmother, she has approached parenthood with reluctance. Now she is convinced her daughter, Violet, is fundamentally evil, a suspicion seemingly confirmed by a family tragedy. Written almost entirely as a tense second-person confession to her skeptical husband, Audrain's debut is an ice bath in a book form. Again, that book is entitled The Push, the author Ashley Audrain. The next thriller, Before I Go to Sleep, by S.J. Watson. Christine Lucas, diagnosed with not one but two forms of amnesia, is doing what she can to get on with her life. But as her memories begin to flicker and return, the stomach-churning details flooding her mind do not add up with a story that she has long been told by her husband and her psychiatrist. In this thriller world, an amnesia diagnosis, a sinister husband, and an unreliable shrink may be all too familiar tropes. But Watson deftly exploits them, as in the world of our reviewer, Goosebumps Rise. And again, that particular book is entitled Before I Go to Sleep, author S.J. Watson. Our next one, Mexican Gothic, another thriller. This one's an author, Sylvia Marino Garcia. A crumbling manor, an impulsive marriage, of family secrets. Marina Garcia's historical horror tale takes all the hallmarks of a classic gothic thriller and transposes them to the 1950s Mexico. The socialite Noemi Triboda is unsettled when her cousin, recently married to the scion of an English silver mining family, claims that her new husband is trying to kill her. When Naomi flies to her side, she discovers that things at the family's estate are even more ominous than she had even imagined. Marino Garcia exposes the horrors of extractive colonialism while taking readers on a hallucinatory roller coaster ride. And that book is entitled Mexican Gothic, Sylvia Marina Garcia. And now I'll be reading from KirkusReviews.com, copyright 2026, Kirkus Media, LLC. We're going to start with a book that is a current event and social issue book. It's entitled No Profits, The Fight to Save Democracy from Christian Nationalism by Jared Huffman. A fiery denunciation of the theocrats who seek to impose their views and their policies on this constitutional republic. A Democratic member of Congress and self-described humanist takes on the Bible-thumping right wing. Huffman represents California's North Coastal 2nd District, goes down to cases straight away. Whatever else January 6, 2021 was, he writes, it was one of a series of megachurch revivals in which speakers invoked violent Bible stories, labeled Biden a demon and an antichrist, and cast their mission to keep Trump in power as a holy war. That war part is quite literal, he says. Christian nationalists have no love for democracy or its exponents and would gladly take up arms to establish their Christian rule over America. This, writes Huffman, who was raised in a breakaway Mormon sect, long since rejected, represents nothing short of an existential threat. If for the moment the nationalists are mostly waging a culture war, things could soon turn ugly as their views become ever more radicalized, even as the number of Americans who profess to be Christian is in decline. Decline breeds desperation, and desperation breeds extremism. They have powerful allies, President Trump, foremost among them. But with an ace in the hole in House Speaker Mike Johnson, who rejects church-state separation outright and has long advocated what he calls biblically sanctioned government. And while there are cracks in the firmament, particularly with divided views of Israel, Huffman projects violence to come inasmuch as the Christian nationalist movement has given up trying to argue the righteousness of the cause and instead demands the hard certainty of conquest. Battle is inevitable, he says, and what is essential in that battle is to hold firm to our government as a secular and not a sectarian institution. A fiery denunciation of the theocrats who seek to impose their views and their policies on this constitutional republic. And again, that particular book is entitled No Prophets, The Fight to Save Democracy from Christian Nationalism, and the author, Jared Huffman. Our next book is entitled The Last of the President's Men by Bob Woodward. Less a sequel than an addendum, this book offers a close-up view of the Oval Office in its darkest hour. Four decades after Watergate shook America, journalist Woodward, The Price of Politics, 2012, etc., returns to the scandal to profile Alexander Butterfield, the Richard Nixon aide who revealed the existence of the Oval Office tapes and effectively toppled the presidency. Of all the candidates to work in the White House, Butterfield was a bizarre choice. He was an Air Force colonel and wanted to serve in Vietnam. By happenstance, his colleague, H.R. Haldeman, helped Butterfield land a job in the Nixon administration. For 3 years, Butterfield worked closely with the president, taking on high-level tasks and even supervising the installation of Nixon's infamous recording system. The writing here is pure Woodward, a visual, dialogue, heavy, blow-by-blow account of Butterfield's tenure. The author uses his long interviews with Butterfield to recreate detailed scenes which reveal the petty power plays of America's most powerful men. Yet the book is a surprisingly funny read. Butterfield is passive, sensitive, and dutiful, the very opposite of Nixon, who lets loose a constant stream of curses, insults, and nonsensical bluster. Years later, Butterfield seems conflicted about his role in such an eccentric presidency. I'm not trying to be a Boy Scout, and I tell you, I did it because it was the right thing to do, Butterfield concedes. It is curious to see Woodward revisit an affair that now feels distantly historical, but the author does his best to make the story feel urgent and suspenseful. When Butterfield admitted to the Senate Select Committee that he knew about the listening devices, he felt its significance. It seemed to Butterfield there was absolute silence and no one moved, writes Woodward. They were still and quiet as if they were witnessing a hinge of history slowly swinging open. It was as if a bare 10,000-volt cable was running through the room and suddenly everyone touched it all at once. Less a sequel than an appendum, this book offers a close-up view of the Oval Office in its darkest hour. And again, that particular view, which actually is not going to be released until October the 13th of this year, is entitled The Last of the President's Men, and the author, Bob Woodward. Well, that's all the time we have for today. This has been Marcia with Book Reviews. I hope that you've enjoyed today's reading from the audio reading service of the Allen County Public Library.
1: This is Take Note. I'm Anna Williams, and we're taking history by the tempo. On September 11th, the countries of Ethiopia and Eritrea celebrate the New Year. New Year's in September, you may ask? This is because of the Ethiopian calendar, which begins the New Year with the end of the region's rainy season. Another fascinating thing about the Ethiopian calendar is that it's 8 years behind our Gregorian calendar due to differing calculations of the birth year of Jesus Christ. In Amharic, which is the official language of Ethiopia, the new year is called Nkutatash, which means gift of jewels. In the Gias and Tigrinya languages, the holiday is called Kudus Yohannes, a reference to honor St. John the Baptist. The region is deeply religious, with more than 70% of Ethiopia practicing some form of Christianity, and around 60% for Eritrea. This has a marked impact on the music of the region. What you're hearing now are songs that celebrate the new year, praising God and praying for peace in the new year. The music uses traditional Ethiopian instruments like the washint, a wooden flute, the kibero, a double-headed conical hand drum made from animal hide, the masenko, a single-string bowed lute made from wood and covered with parchment or rawhide, and the krar, a very popular six-string lyre that was historically associated with the devil, and was in fact banned during the brief Derg regime of the 20th century. Take Note is a production of Classical Arizona PBS, a service of Arizona State University.
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4: Welcome. This is Health Information Today, and I'm your reader, Leslie, with the audio reading service at the Allen County Public Library in Fort Wayne, Indiana. Today, I'll be reading from several health newsletters. The first one is a special edition called Eating Well, Anti-Inflammation, and it's copyright 2025, Meredith Operations Corporation. And this first article is titled, What to Eat? The best advice for taming inflammation involves a healthy diet. But what foods should you focus on and how should you eat them? Let this dietitian-approved advice guide you through the grocery store. So this adjoining article is titled, The Best Foods. Chronic inflammation doesn't stand a chance with these powerhouses. Inflammation may be a health buzzword, but an anti-inflammatory diet is more than a trend. It can help you live a healthy life and age well. An anti-inflammatory style of eating is very important. Inflammation is a significant contributing factor in the development of chronic medical conditions, says Nancy Mazarin, MS, registered dietitian, at Great Neck, New York, who offers medical nutrition therapy and weight management. The types of eating patterns that are associated with less risk of disease also happen to be more anti-inflammatory, such as the Mediterranean diet, the DASH diet, and the MIND diet. While these aren't completely plant-based, they promote consuming more plant-based foods, such as fruits and vegetables, whole grains, legumes, nuts, and seeds. However, just because these plans are more plant-forward doesn't mean you have to skimp on protein or even animal-based sources. Here are the top animal and plant-based foods to add to your diet. So the first one they mention is apples. Apples don't have nearly as many of the antioxidant-like compounds that berries do, but they can reduce inflammation in another way by strengthening your gut microbiome, according to research like the 2022 review in the Journal of Food Science. Per the USDA, a medium apple contains around 4 grams of fiber, a large portion of which is a soluble, fermentable type called pectin. Pectin is a form of food that good bacteria in the gut need to thrive and grow. Often referred to as prebiotics, these fibers can improve the composition of microbes in the gut. This creates a stronger intestinal lining that helps prevent inflammatory compounds from crossing to get into the body. The next thing, artichoke hearts. According to Pam Hartnett, a registered dietitian and a cancer recovery coach, artichoke hearts are loaded with cynurin and silymarin, two powerful antioxidants that can help reduce inflammation. Cynurin has been shown to help alleviate inflammation by increasing the activity of certain proteins in the body. Artichoke hearts are also filled with fiber, which can help support a healthy gut. The next one is avocado. It's easy to forget that avocados are a fruit. And while their nutritional profile looks quite different, this just means avocados offer some anti-inflammatory benefits that you can't get from other fruit. The creamy fruit is full of monounsaturated fats, vitamin E, fiber, and carotenoids, which collectively work together to soothe inflammation in the body. Heart disease is thought to be caused by chronic inflammation, but eating avocado might help reduce that inflammation and the risk of the disease. In a 2022 study in the Journal of American Heart Association, participants who replaced half a serving of foods high in saturated fat like margarine, butter, and processed meat with an equivalent amount of avocado reduced their risk of cardiovascular disease by 16 to 22%. The next one, barley. Tired of oats? Give barley a try. This chewy grain with a mild, nutty flavor is also packed with beta-glucan, and this soluble fiber provides anti-inflammatory properties. When you're shopping for barley, look for the hulled kind, which is a type of whole grain barley. Pearled barley, which has the bran removed, or quick barley, which is parboiled, are not technically whole grains. Still, these varieties provide more nutrition and fiber than refined grains, so you can count them as a whole grain. The chewy texture of barley lends itself well to grain-based salads. The next category is beans. Whether you prefer black, kidney, white, cannellini, lima, or pinto beans, or all of the above, beans are a top anti-inflammatory protein. For one, the pigments in colored beans, like pinto or black beans, provide anti-inflammatory and antioxidant compounds that may help play a role in the prevention of cancer, heart disease, obesity, and diabetes, according to a review in the journal Critical Reviews in Food Science and Nutrition in 2018. What's more, beans are jam-packed with fiber, including a specific type of fiber known as resistant starch that can benefit your gut health, notes a study published in the journal Nutrients in 2022. That starch provides food for good gut bacteria to promote a healthy microbiome, which may also lessen inflammation, says Dr. Mazarin. The next one is beets. Beets contain powerful plant pigments called betalains that give them their distinctive and vibrant hues. Betalains are divided into two categories, beta cyanins, which give red beets their red violet hue, and beta xanthins, which are responsible for the yellow orange tone of golden beets. Beyond their captivating colors, the betalains present in beets are incredibly anti-inflammatory agents. According to a 2021 review published in Human Nutrition and Metabolism, betalains have been shown to lower several markers of inflammation, decrease pro-inflammatory free radical production, and shield the body from harmful substances called xenobiotics. In addition, the review's authors noted that past research suggests beet extracts may be helpful in decreasing inflammation in osteoarthritis. The next one is blueberries. Polyphenolic compounds give blueberries their vibrant purple-blue color, and these compounds also act as antioxidants to ease existing inflammation and prevent free radicals from triggering new inflammation. A 2020 review in Advances in Nutrition suggests that regularly eating blueberries appears to exert anti-inflammatory effects that have the potential to decrease blood pressure, improve blood flow, and protect brain cells from neuroinflammation. If you have trouble keeping fresh blueberries on hand, most frozen blueberries are flash frozen right after being picked, so they're ideal for tossing into a smoothie for a daily dose of antioxidants and anthocyanins. The next one is broccoli. This cruciferous vegetable may be best known for cancer prevention, but did you know it might also minimize post-exercise muscle soreness? Here's why. When you work out hard, your body produces inflammatory cytokines that do a number on your muscles. Eating broccoli after a workout could nip that process in the bud. According to a 2020 review in Antioxidants, broccoli contains a powerful antioxidant called sulforaphane. As it turns out, sulforaphane activates enzymes that block inflammation, promoting troublemakers like cytokines. For even more protection, slip some broccoli sprouts into your next sandwich for 10 times more sulforaphane than regular broccoli. My favorite go-to frozen food is broccoli, says Krista Brown, a registered dietitian. She says she keeps broccoli on hand because it's an easy addition to a stir-fry, side dish, baked dish, or breakfast omelet. She also loves that broccoli has 30 calories per cup and is an excellent source of vitamin K. The next one is brown rice. When making the switch from refined grains to whole, swapping white rice for brown is a simple adjustment. A true whole grain, brown rice still contains the bran and the germ layers, which is where you'll find most of the fiber, vitamins, and minerals. A 1 cup serving of cooked brown rice has an impressive 3 grams of fiber to promote satiety and stabilize blood sugars. Brown rice is also rich in phenols and flavonoids, compounds with antioxidant properties that help ward off chronic inflammation. The next one is buckwheat. Like quinoa, buckwheat is a pseudo-grain that is grouped together with whole grains due to its nutritional profile. Similar to the other grains on this list, buckwheat is a good source of fiber. It contains more than 3 times the fiber than all-purpose wheat flour. Buckwheat also contains antioxidants like rutin that help combat inflammation. Though its name implies otherwise, buckwheat is indeed gluten-free. The next one is butternut squash. Mashed or cubed, it really doesn't matter. Butternut squash is a favorite for calming inflammation. Frozen butternut squash can be an excellent anti-inflammatory food since it's rich in vitamin C and carotenoids, both powerful antioxidants that help protect cells from cell-damaging free radicals. This one, a registered dietitian, Elisa Cartledge, likes to toss frozen cubes into soups, side dishes, or casseroles and purees it into sauces for extra nutrients. Sauces are another great sauce, a great place to use frozen mashed butternut squash if you can find it. Moving on then to carrots. Munching on carrots does more than help keep your eyes healthy. These root vegetables may also stomp out inflammation, one of the primary mechanisms behind colon cancer. A 2020 nutrients study that tracked over 57,000 volunteers for 18 years found that people who reported eating 2 to 4 raw carrots a week were 17% less likely to develop colon cancer than those who never ate raw carrots. But volunteers who ate cooked carrots didn't experience the same cancer-preventing benefits. Study authors credit 2 potent anti-inflammatory compounds in carrots, falcarinol and falcarinodel. While both are highly active at room temperature, cooking can reduce their effectiveness by 70%. The next one is cauliflower. The flowered veggie is packed with nutrients, including fiber, vitamins C and K, and choline. Cauliflower is rich in a group of compounds called flavonoids, which have anti-inflammatory effects in the body, says Mackenzie Burgess, a registered dietary nutritionist, who says she always keeps both riced cauliflower and cauliflower florets on hand. Riced cauliflower, frozen, should become a staple of your freezer because you can use it to toss it in together a quick rice dish. It'll look like rice in a matter of minutes. It's easy to steam, mash, or incorporate into risotto as well. If you have fresh florets, toss them with olive oil, salt, and your favorite spices, then roast them until golden brown. The next one is cherries. Research like the 2022 review of multiple studies in complementary therapies in medicine suggests that tart cherries significantly lower inflammation proteins. In fact, the Arthritis Foundation suggests eating cherries as a way to ease joint issues related to arthritis and gout. Anthocyanins and other polyphenolic compounds in cherries appear to reduce inflammation by stopping potential free radicals from damaging cells. But they may also help you get better sleep, a lifestyle factor that's key in preventing and easing inflammation. Cherries appear to do this by increasing melatonin levels and stopping inflammatory cytokines that disrupt the sleep. Cherries are one fruit that you may forget about after their summer season, but they can work year-round if you buy them frozen. My favorite frozen food is a mixture of sweet and tart cherries. Frozen cherries are packed with polyphenols, which are linked to less inflammation, says Elizabeth Ward, a registered dietitian and co-author of the Menopause Diet Plan, a natural guide to managing hormones, health, and happiness. In fact, a comprehensive 2018 review published in Nutrients suggests both sweet and tart cherries may lower C-reactive protein, a blood measure used to assess inflammation in the body, and may even offer pain relief. Wondering how to use frozen cherries other than tossing them in a smoothie? Here's Ward's favorite way. Most days, I microwave a cup of cherries and mix them into a plain, non-fat strained yogurt for a snack. Well, I'm going to pause here on this because it's a very long article, and I'll probably pick this up the next time we read, and I'll get back with the next publication in a minute. And moving on now to our next publication. This is Consumer Reports on Health. That's copyright 2026, Consumer Reports, Inc. And this column is titled The Healthcare Savvy, titled This Illness Often Gets Missed. Tired? Got brain fog? It might be anemia. How to know and what to do. You're probably familiar with the term anemia, a condition that's marked by insufficient amounts of oxygen circulating in the body's tissue. But you might not know that this blood disorder becomes more common with age, affecting up to 17% of people 65 and older, and is often overlooked in this group. That's because anemia's symptoms, which can include fatigue, weakness, shortness of breath, dizziness, brain fog, increased thirst, sweating, cold hands and feet, leg cramps, and chest pain, may be mistaken for normal aging. They may also be related to other conditions. Even when blood tests reveal the telltale sign of low levels of hemoglobin, the protein in red blood cells that does the essential job of carrying oxygen from the lungs to the rest of the body, anemia is sometimes missed. In elderly patients, when their hemoglobin is slightly reduced, it's just taken for granted, says Michael Auerbach, a hematologist at the Center for Cancer and Blood Disorders in Baltimore. Here's what to know. Why it occurs. The condition develops when you have an inadequate supply of red blood cells or low levels of hemoglobin in the blood. One-third of cases in the older adults are due to nutritional deficiencies of iron, the most common one, vitamin B12, or folate, all of which are needed for red blood cell production. An additional third of cases are caused by chronic medical problems that are associated with inflammation, such as chronic kidney disease, rheumatoid arthritis, lupus, and inflammatory bowel disease. The remainder of cases have an unknown cause. Unexplained anemia of aging is incredibly common, and we're still struggling to figure this out, what's causing it, says George Kuchel, MD and director of the University of Connecticut Center on Aging. Getting diagnosed right. If you suspect that you may have anemia, start by asking your doctor for a complete blood count, a CBC. This group of blood tests measures the number and size of the different cells in your blood. A CBC is typically part of a yearly routine. A routine checkup, or it may be done more often depending on your health. For adults, a hemoglobin level of less than 12 grams per DL for women and 13 grams per DL for men, or a hematocrit level, which is the percentage of red blood cells in your body, below 37% for women and 40% for men, might indicate anemia. If your numbers are concerning, and it's wise to ask your doctor for results so that you can take a look for yourself, follow-up testing is recommended. This can determine whether you have anemia or another condition with similar symptoms, such as heart failure, sleep apnea, hormone imbalances, depression, or hypothyroidism. Certain prescription medications can also cause anemia-like effects. So here are some tips on treatment. Anemia caused by iron deficiency is typically treated with oral iron supplements, but check with your healthcare provider first because taking more iron than your body needs can cause serious health problems. Iron supplements may cause nausea and cramps. Taking the recommended dose every other day may help reduce these. And as Dr. Auerbach says, the timing is also ideal because iron blocks its own absorption for about 24 to 48 hours. And if you take one a day, or if you take more than one a day, you absorb the same. You can also ask about newer formulations like ferric maltol and sucrosomial iron, which are designed to be absorbed better with fewer side effects. Intravenous or infused iron may be an option for those who can't take it orally or have medical conditions that interferes with absorption. Anemia caused by vitamin B12 deficiency can be treated with daily oral supplements or with intramuscular injections, which are often given daily at first, then weekly, and then monthly. Treatments for anemia associated with a chronic or inflammatory disease will be based on the best therapies for the specific underlying condition, while people with unexplained anemia linked to aging should have an annual CBC and be monitored for any additional emergent symptoms. And here's the Food Sense column, and it's titled Five Healthy Frozen Fruit Desserts. They're cool, refreshing, and delicious. According to the Centers for Disease Control and Prevention, almost 90% of Americans don't eat the 1.5 to 2 cups of fruit that they should have each day. While it's easy to pick up an apple or a peach, you can make fruit more enticing by dressing it up as a frozen summer treat. These five fast recipes offer disease-fighting fiber, vitamins, and antioxidants with every bite, says Rachel Deppendahl, a registered dietitian nutritionist at Cedars-Sinai's Medical Center in Los Angeles. Store leftovers in the freezer in an airtight container. The first one is berry spinach ice pops. In a blender, add 1 cup frozen blueberries, 1 cup of milk, 1/2 cup plain low-fat Greek diet yogurt, 2 tablespoons honey, and a large handful of spinach. Blend until smooth. Pour into ice pop molds and freeze until solid, about 5 hours, and this makes 6 to 8 servings. This nutrition perk, the berries and the leafy greens are foods that research shows may help protect the brain and memory. The next one is strawberry banana ice cream, and that's in quotes. Slice 6 very ripe bananas into 1-inch chunks and place on a baking sheet. 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With a spoon, drop cookie-sized scoops onto a parchment-lined baking sheet. Freeze until firm, about 1 hour, and this makes 6 servings. The nutrition perk is a serving has about 10% of the daily value for blood pressure lowering potassium. And the next one, spiced watermelon wedges. Slice a small watermelon into 2-inch rounds, then slice a round into quarters. Spear each with a 6-inch bamboo skewer and place it on a baking sheet. Squeeze 1/2 lime over the pieces, then sprinkle each with chili powder to taste. Freeze until firm, 2 to 4 hours, and this makes 16 servings. The nutrition perk, watermelon is hydrating. 1 small wedge offers nearly a cup of fluid. And the last one is grapesicle skewers. Rinse red and green seedless grapes and pat dry. On a 10-inch bamboo skewers, slide a grape an inch or two from the bottom, then alternate red and green grapes. Place skewers in a single layer in a freezer-proof bag or container. Freeze until solid, at least 4 hours. One skewer equals a serving, and the nutrition perk: grapes contain resveratrol, an antioxidant that may reduce the risk of heart disease and some cancers. And here's the sidebar store-bought treats to try if you can't make these other ones. In a review of packaged frozen treats, Consumer Reports testers found that these low-sugar, lower-calorie options were quite tasty. The first one is Good Pop Mango 100% Fruit Juice, No Added Sugar, Junior Pop. And they are mildly sweet with a big fruity mango flavor and an icy frozen pop texture. The next one is Yasso Frozen Greek Yogurt Bar Chocolate Fudge, and it's described as very fudgy with a dense, creamy texture. And the last one is 365 Whole Foods Market Organic Blueberry Greek Yogurt Low-Fat Dessert Bars, and this is a creamy bar with jammy-tasting blueberries. And well, that's all the time we have for today. This has been Leslie with Health Information Today, and I hope you've enjoyed today's reading from the audio reading service at the Allen County Public Library in Fort Wayne, Indiana.
5: This is Bob Myers from the Historical Society of Michigan with a Michigan History Moment. Everyone called him Soapy, and he won 6 terms as Michigan's governor. G. Menon Williams was born in Detroit in 1911. He was the son of the founder of the Menon brand of men's personal care products. Those included soap and shaving cream. When Williams and his brothers spent the summer at a Colorado ranch, the ranch hands nicknamed them Lather, Suds, and Soapy. Williams went by Soapy for the rest of his life. Despite his wealthy upbringing, Soapy was a staunch liberal. His religious convictions, the impact of the Great Depression, and his marriage to social worker Nancy Quirk convinced him that government had an obligation to the poor and to ensure equal rights for all. As a politician, he alienated Adlai Stevenson, John F. Kennedy, Lyndon Johnson, and other leaders of the Democratic Party by criticizing their refusal to commit to racial equality. When running for governor, Soapy campaigned for 18 to 20 hours a day. He started at 5:30 a.m., shaking hands at factory shift changes. Once, while campaigning at a county fair, people mistook him for a raffle ticket salesman. He sold 160 tickets in a half an hour. At campaign breakfasts, he often met with the cooks and waitresses, whom he called the real Democrats. Soapy Williams adopted a green and white polka dot bow tie as his symbol. He started wearing bow ties after his necktie dangled into a bowl of soup during a dinner given for former Michigan Governor Frank Murphy. In later campaigns, his billboards did not even include his name, only the bow tie. Williams even wore his bow tie with a cutaway formal coat at President Kennedy's funeral. He refused to compromise on civil rights. In 1960, he criticized John F. Kennedy's lukewarm endorsement of civil rights. He demanded that Kennedy promise not to select Lyndon Johnson as his running mate. When Kennedy picked Johnson anyway, it was Soapy Williams who bellowed, "No!" on national television at the Democratic Party convention. Amid fights with the state legislature and Michigan's near bankruptcy in the recession of 1960, Williams opted not to run for another term as governor. He served on the Michigan Supreme Court from 1970 to 1987 and died the following year at the age of 76. Soapy Williams rests today in the Protestant Cemetery on Mackinac Island. This Michigan History Moment was brought to you by MichiganHistoryMagazine.org.
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4: A
7: Hello, this is Mary from Talking Information Center. Today I will be reading from Good Old Days, September-October, 2026 issue. The first story is titled Mom's Victory Poem. They always heard about it, but actually seeing the copy move them to tears, by Wendy All. Mom never made a big deal about it, but the photo was on a family gallery wall for as long as we could remember. Babsha, our Polish grandmother, never missed a chance to tell us, that picture was taken when your mother was on the radio. I thought your grandfather was going to bust the buttons off his shirt. He was so proud of her. Our mom, Jean Mary, was born and grew up in Flint, Michigan. She was my grandparents' only child, speaking only Polish until she started kindergarten. World War II had been raging in Europe since 1939. The fate of the family members there were unknown, and the letters were rare. The U.S. had joined the fight after the bombing of Pearl Harbor on December 7, 1941. Our grandfather Albert worked at the General Motors Buick factory. With war raging, young Jean Mary was moved to write poems about patriotism and send them in a radio program on her parents' listen to, called Victory is Our Business, which was sponsored by General Motors on station WFDF. On March 30, 1944, that 10-year-old American girl of Polish ancestry, who grew up to become our mom, shared her thoughts about patriotism over the airwaves. My sisters and I had never heard the poem and didn't know a copy still existed. While sorting through our parents' house after Mom passed, we found the radio script that included the poem tucked away with some family papers. The paper was fragile. We scanned it and preserved the pages in plastic sleeves after we three sisters had a good cry. According to the script, this is how the program went. The announcer started by saying, "This is your reporter for the General Motors men and women in Flint. Usually on this program, we bring you from the local production front, a man or a woman who is doing outstanding work for the war effort, a war worker who has gained recognition for unusual service, or a man who has returned from the battlefields abroad. Today, it's a 10-year-old girl, Jean Mary Opiola. Her daddy is Albert Opiola, core maker at Buick Aluminum Foundry. Jean Mary Opiola came to the attention of your reporter when her letter arrived at the Buick Motor Division, a letter which simply stated, 'Dear sir, my name is Jean Mary Opiola. I am 10 years old and in the fifth grade. I have been listening to your program, Victory is Our Business, and wondered if you could use some of my poems.' The announcer continued, 'Jean Mary sent one of her poems with the letter, and we invited her to the studios to read it for you. Here is 10-year-old Jean Mary Opiola.' My mother, as her 10-year-old self, then calmly spoke. My poem is titled, 'This is My Country.' 'This is my country. We are at war. We want victory. That's what we're fighting for. Although we keep it free for some few years, and we will win it, we will, our boys and girls, and not by the tears. And now we are in the Second World War, and we will win it as we did before. We will show the enemy they cannot fuss with us, the U.S., the United States of America.'" When she was done reading her poem, the announcer said, "Nicely done, Jean Mary, and I'm glad you brought your daddy with you today, because I'd like to ask him a few questions about you. You don't mind, do you?" The announcer turned to our grandfather and said, "Albert, your daughter is taking this war very seriously for a 10-year-old. I was just wondering about her unusual interest in it." My grandfather said, "Well, she's probably influenced by her home life. You see, I was born in Galicia, Austria, and my wife also spent some time in Austria when she was a girl." The announcer said, "Then she hears you folks talking about the old country, and she feels a strong allegiance to hers." My grandfather said, "I think there's more than that to it. Galicia, Austria became part of Poland after the First World War and, of course, was overrun with Nazis when the present battle broke out. Naturally, my wife and I have often remarked how thankful we are that we live over here. The announcer then asked my grandfather how long he had been working with the Buick Foundry, which he replied that he had worked for Buick for 17 years, most of it at the foundry. The announcer wrapped up the segment by saying, "You're doing a fine job, Albert Opioa, at war work, and in keeping the spirit of patriotism growing in your home. Thank you, and goodbye, Jean Mary." The photo and script of that incredible time my mother was on the radio will always remain treasured keepsakes for us, and they have pictures included. The first one is a